To Hell and Back is back with its Music of the Kesh episode. I'm Beth Underwood, and this is KWMR. In case you didn't catch this information earlier, the Kesh are the people of the Valley of Na from the novel entitled Always Coming Home by Ursula Le Guin. She creates an entire culture and history for the Kesh people, including a language, mythology, rituals, art, poetry, and as you heard in the last set, even music. This novel takes place in the very distant future, but also has some similarities to indigenous peoples of the past. The original edition of the book was accompanied by a cassette of the music and poetry of the Kesh. This Music of the Kesh was composed by Todd Barton. We're starting off this set with The Mists of Ruin Talan from an album called Celtic Ragas. Just in case you're wondering, Ruin Talan is on the Isle of Jura in the Inner Hebrides Islands of Scotland.

crossing over marsh, a passage between meadows. 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

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You open your palm just the right amount.

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This is your life, and it's not unusual. 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

You're listening to If Not for Carla Bley by Charlie Peacock on KWMR and to Helen Bach. I'm Beth Underwood, and in front of Charlie, we heard another piece of music from the collection that accompanied the original release of the book by Le Guin. That piece was called A River Song. Just in front of that was Patty Trimble with Imagine You Are and Dead Can Dance, before Patty with The Wind That Shakes the Barley, a traditional song performed with the signature Dead Can Dance twist. And we heard a medieval version, well, pseudo-medieval version, anyway, of Jolene from Hildegard von Bingen. I was completely charmed when a friend turned me on to Hildy. I've been a diehard early music fan since high school, actually, and I love it when someone makes the early music sensibilities and instruments work in today's world. From what I can tell, Hildy also seems to have a great sense of humor and a lovely voice, which always helps. At the top of the set was The Mists of Ruan Talan from the Celtic Ragas album. And we'll be back in a few minutes with more music of the Kesh and other musical delights. 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

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And what do you know? This is To Helen Bach, and I'm Beth Underwood. Today's episode has been featuring the music and poetry of The Kesh. Once again, this music and spoken word album originally came as a cassette with Ursula Le Guin's book called Always Coming Home. The Kesh language was invented by Le Guin, and all of the poetry and lyrics were written by her. The music itself was composed by Todd Barton. In addition to his work with the Oregon Shakespeare Festival, the Kronos Quartet, the Oregon Symphony Orchestra, and many others, Barton is also well known for his compositions on and expertise and knowledge of Buchla electronic instruments. Buchla electronic instruments are cousins of the more familiar Moog synthesizer. Yep, there is another thing for you to look up. FYI, Buchla is spelled B-U-C-H-L-A. Sometimes a To Helen Bach show seems to have its own agenda, and this was one of those times. Listening back to the playlist, I realized that quite a few of the vocals were in languages other than English, and that some of the languages are fairly obscure or don't actually exist, and that several of the vocal pieces actually had no words, relying on pure vocalizing. We are, in fact, listening to another song without words right now. It's from, you guessed it, Music of the Kesh, and it's called Long Singing.

0: Buck Yore, here I would up, here I wore, here I wore. Buck Yore, here I would up, here I wore. Buck Yore, here I would up, here I wore. Here I woy, ara woy yo. Here I riv woy dad. Here I riv woy dad. Here I woy. Ah yo. Here I woy dad. Here I woy. Here I woy. Ah yo. Here I woy dad.
1: Here I
0: woy.
1: Here I woy.
0: Ah yo.

What you hear underneath me is Music of the Eighth House from Music of the Kesh. We also heard Richard Thompson with A Heart Needs a Home. Then Bryn Terfel with Unst Boat Song, sung in the ancient Norn language that was spoken in the Shetlands until well into the 19th century. His album is called Sea Songs. We heard another tune from the Kesh called Homesick Song, and then Bryn Terfel again with Cody Angor. In this Welsh song, the protagonist bids adieu to his lover in a faraway land before setting sail on the treacherous journey back to Wales. The Welsh are legendary for their choral singing, and Bryn Terfel is one of those legendary guys. I'm told this album featuring sea shanties and other songs of the sea is his 30th with Deutsche Grammophon. This is quite impressive if you know what Deutsche Grammophon means to the classical recording world. He has many other notable vocalists on the album, such as Eve Goodman, Sting, wouldn't you know, and the Fisherman's Friends, who are, and I quote from the DG press release, Cornish singing sensations. This set had a kind of sub-theme of a homesick or fare-thee-well quality, which I suspect is a subject that quite frequently appears in sea shanties. We also heard from the Roustavi Choir, from their album Georgian Voices, with a song called Mival Guriashi, which means going to Guria. At the top of the set, a song called Long Singing from Music of the

Well, it appears that we have reached the end of our episode featuring the music and poetry of the Keshe. The book I've been talking about, Always Coming Home, was very important in my life. Hence, the idea for this show has been rolling around in my brain for a very long time. And while I was preparing the show, it was a delight to revisit this book by Ursula K. Le Guin that so astounded me when I first read it. And I hope you enjoyed going on a journey to the very far future with me as well. I'm Beth Underwood, and I sincerely thank you for listening to Helen Bach on KWMR.

0: What's the matter with you, Cat? Don't you know you?
1: 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Lineup features Father John Misty, Jerry Harrison, with 50 years of Talking Heads, an all-female quartet, La Luz, and more. 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

the last two. Pam and Jerry were both from Blame Sally and created their own band. And then Chris and Nina have been performing together. They decided to join up and present their music together. Quite a lot of material to draw from, because they each have their own careers. They, different configurations of them that played together. And so it's a great show. And we're going to listen to some of their music right now. Different people. Get Nina on here around 6:15. Talk with her for a while. And then go back to some music. This is Gray Shepherd doing Between Rock and a Jazz Place. And shouts go out to Lisa in Brooklyn, Vivian Lala, who's here in West Marin, and Declan Tada, who is also here in West Marin tonight. Be well. I hope you enjoy the show. Have a nice evening here, and I hope the music brings you a smile or two. And you know, I'm going to start off here with from Nina's solo album, Not Before Noon. This is a riff-raff. It'll give you an idea of her wonderful musical talents.

0: We are listening to some selections, getting ready to talk with Nina Gerber. The first tune was Riff Raff, which was off of Nina Gerber's album Not Before Noon. We went into Hurricane, Night of a Thousand Stars, and Blame Sally. And then this one right now is Sitting Here in Limbo. Chris Webster singing, Nina Gerber on guitar, from the Apple Blossom Lane. And we'll be back shortly with Nina Gerber on the phone. 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
1: But I know it won't be long.
0: And to set up just a little bit, Nina Gerber, as I said, is a local and nationally known guitarist here. And she really made her name, the first attention that was drawn to her is when she was accompanied singer-songwriter Kate Wolfe from 79 until we lost Wolfe in 86. She was born and raised in Sebastopol.

0: Hello, Nina, can you hear me?
1: I can, yeah.
0: Great. We're on the air right now. Thank you for calling in and being available tonight.
1: Well, thanks for inviting me, Gray. It's great to hear your voice.
0: Yeah, it's been a while. You've been on the show before, but it's been a couple of years since we've done this before again.
1: Oh, yeah.
0: Yeah.
1: Yeah.
0: And I think when you were here last, you were here with Chris Webster, too, and the two of you were performing at that point together.
1: That makes sense.
0: Yeah.
1: Yeah, that was a long time ago.
0: I know, it really was. Tell me, first of all, I wanted to ask you, did you hurt your hand at one point and needed to tend to your hand for a while?
1: Oh, I had carpal tunnel syndrome in both of my hands for many, many years, off and on. And I finally got the surgeries on each one surgery on each hand a few years ago, which I probably should have done it about 30 years ago, but it took me a while to feel okay about somebody carving into my hand.
0: Yeah, these are pretty valuable hands you have too. Yes.
1: They're all better now, though.
0: Oh,
1: Thanks
0: that's
1: for
0: great.
1: asking.
0: Yeah, I'm glad. That can be scary, for musicians' hands to be affected. Yeah.
1: Oh, yeah, that
0: Oh,
1: was
0: yeah.
1: not fun.
0: Well, now you're playing a great deal lately, so I guess I'm hoping this is a night off for you, but I think you've been playing all over the state and the country in the last month or so, or more.
1: Yeah, I've had like an amazingly awesome and exhausting spring into summer. I do a lot of touring with Carla Bonoff, and she's the one that we travel all over the country doing shows. And then when I'm not on the road, I get to play with people like Lori Lewis and Chris Webster and Duo Quartet and Keith Greninger. And I was able to do a little tour with Eliza Gilkeson when she came out a couple months ago.
0: Oh, that's
1: Yeah, it's been really a great it's been a great spring, and summer's kind of slow. Nice to have a few gigs here and there, but it's also nice to have a little time off and hang with the dog.
0: That's right. You've always been a dog lover. I think that's how we met.
1: Oh, yeah.
0: Yeah,
1: That's
0: really. I
1: right.
0: think so. I can you tell me? I know. Well, first of all, one reason we're talking too is that you'll be playing Rancho Nicasio locally here on Friday, August 7th.
1: Yeah,
0: And
1: Duo Quartet.
0: can you
1: Yeah.
0: tell me how that came together? The four of you putting together this band that you call the Duo Quartet?
1: Yeah, I think I know how it happened.
0: Okay, yeah, you were
1: Chris
0: there.
1: Webster and I, Chris Webster and I have been a duo for over 35 years. Pam and Jerry have been a duo. They were in Blame Sally, but they also did the Pam and Jerry show
0: Yes.
1: as a duo for quite a while. And I mean, we've kind of run into each other over the years. And actually, I think it was when our good friend Sarah Elizabeth Campbell passed away. Chris and I were part of a memorial for her, and Blame Sally was also there. And that's kind of where we really kind of solidified our friendship and love of music together. And then I think not long after that, Pam and Jerry had a show at the Freight, and they asked me and Chris if we wanted to double bill. And that was the night when it kind of clicked. We did a double bill, but we all have a few tunes together, and it was really fun. The three part is that those gals do are just so stellar. They're
0: Yeah.
1: just beautiful. So we don't work a whole lot. I'm busy, and Pam and Jerry are doing kind of like some non-music gigs, and Chris is busy, so it's really fun when we get do a show together, but it doesn't happen all that often.
0: No. When you say non-music gigs, what are you doing with Chris?
1: Oh no, Chris and I are doing music. I mean, Chris, I'm doing music. Chris is doing music. Pam, I think, has a day job and
0: Okay.
1: like landscaping stuff. And Jerry's busy. She does photography stuff.
0: Yeah.
1: So they're actually real living.
0: Yeah. Well, it's all relative, yeah.
1: Yes.
0: You must, do you have, there's such a plethora of material to pull from. You all four have your own, and then you have different combinations of you all together and Blame Sally and all of that. Does your set list change every night? Is it on the fly? How do you decide what your set list is going to be?
1: We got a good pool of songs now, and it doesn't really change at this point. We're trying to learn a few more new tunes, mm-hmm. but you know, because we don't work that much, and because people are all busy doing things, it's hard to get together and work up new tunes. So we just kind of do a lot of the same stuff. We might, you know, change the order.
0: Mm-hmm.
1: And it's always kind of different because we really never know what's going to happen.
0: Yeah. Yeah, really, to see you, you're seeing consummate performers that can play on the fly and improvise, and you know each other so well now. There's telepathy going on there, I think, or something, because you do know each other so well. That's great to see.
1: Yeah.
0: Yeah, that's really good. I have a question for you. Did you grow up in a musical family?
1: Not really. I mean, my dad actually, when he was young, mm-hmm. was a really good classical violinist.
0: Oh.
1: But by the time my brother and I were born, dad never really took the violin out. Mm. And my mom loved music. So she played a lot of records. We heard a lot of Pete Seeger and Joan Baez and the Weavers and that kind of stuff.
0: Mm-hmm.
1: And she had her little Stella guitar, and she knew three chords and would, you know, kind of sing a little bit. But mm-hmm. I think it was just having music in the house, you know, other people's music, that and I were kind of got interested in music. My folks felt music was really important. They forced us to be in the school band.
0: Mm-hmm.
1: And then at some point they gave us the out, and my brother bailed pretty quickly. And I stuck with it because it was an easy class.
0: Uh-huh.
1: But I was horrible. I played clarinet for a couple of years and then switched to French horn. And I was just awful. It's kind of hard to believe that, you know, it didn't ruin me on music for good. But
0: how did you get around to the love of it?
1: Well, that would be Kate Wolf's fault.
0: Really?
1: Yeah. I was playing, my brother started playing guitar, I think, or we both probably started playing guitar a little bit when we were young.
0: Mm-hmm.
1: And he wound up winning free lessons, and I got jealous, so I was like, I want lessons. And then mandolin, and I got jealous, and I wanted to play mandolin, so so we just kind of, you know, played together. We were in high school. We were in a high school bluegrass band, and my brother Scott and I would do duo gigs. But it was really when I heard Kate Wolf play at West of the Laguna in Sebastopol. I was 15 years old, and my brother said, yeah, this woman, you know, is playing here good, and you should go hear her. So Scott and I were amateurs in the air.
0: Oh, I lost you. Hold on for a second. You dropped out for this. Oh, Nina, I'm sorry. You just dropped out for a moment. But you're talking about that you met her there in Lagunitas. Is that what you said? Sorry. The cafe.
1: West of the Laguna.
0: Sorry, there we go.
1: West
0: and I lost
1: of the Laguna.
0: Okay.
1: Sorry. Thank you, Verizon. I have horrible signal
0: yeah.
1: at
0: well,
1: my house.
0: We're doing okay here, but yeah. Oh, boy.
1: Okay.
0: Yeah, West
1: Marin.
0: Yeah,
1: so West of the Laguna in Sebastopol was a great little pizza parlor that had live music.
0: Mm-hmm.
1: So my brother said, you know, we should go hear her. And that was it. I heard Kate. She was playing with her band, the Wildwood Flower.
0: Mm-hmm.
1: And I just said, oh, my God, this is what I want to do. I want to be a backup musician, and I want to back up Kate Wolf.
0: Oh.
1: And I stalked them.
0: Yeah.
1: Once I got my driver's license, I went to any gig my folks would let me drive to. And then I started taking mandolin lessons with Don Coffin, who was married to Kate at the time and was in her band. And so I learned all of his parts, all the mandolin, guitar, and harmonica parts. and they'd let me sit in, you know. It's like, oh, here's Dawn's little student. She's going to play a couple tunes with us. And
0: yeah.
1: Eventually I got to play a whole set. Eventually I got to play a whole night. And they, she called me a couple times to fill in for Dawn if he was out of town.
0: Mm-hmm.
1: And, you know, I hate to say it, but when they got divorced, it was the happiest day of my life.
0: Because it worked out, yes. did you... It's interesting that what turned you on to music then was really somebody else. You know, sometimes people say, well, I had this burning desire, but it sounds like it took somebody else to awaken it in you that you wanted to do that. Is that right?
1: Totally. Yeah. You know, and Gray, what it you know, like it awakened the music, but it kind of opened my heart.
0: Yeah.
1: It was huge. It wasn't just like, oh, music's cool, I want to do that.
0: Yeah.
1: It was like, oh my God, I felt so much, probably for the first time, you know, other than like hanging with my horse. You know, when I was young, I was totally into horses, and that was my bond, and that's where my heart was open. But Kate's music is what really opened my heart, you know, in every other way, and continues to. And,
0: yeah. She must have really seen that in you, too, to take you on and seeing you going from student to professional right in front of her.
1: Yeah, she was great. You know, I mean, she could have hired anybody mm-hmm. that was way better than me, you know, in the area or even out of the area, because she was just starting to get well-known locally, you know, and then started doing national touring. But I think she saw the passion that I had for her music.
0: Yeah.
1: And the potential. I wasn't there, you know. I mean, like, I was mm-hmm. not very good when I started working with her.
0: Wow.
1: But I think it was the commitment and the passion that, you know, probably made her feel like, you know, I was worth I was worth a try.
0: Yeah, isn't that something? Have you...
1: I owe her so much.
0: Yeah. You know? Have you... In a sense, pass that forward? Has that happened with you with somebody that you've sort of taught or mentored maybe? I don't know if you're in teaching positions too, but do you see that too in your life? The other way around?
1: Not that I know of.
0: Okay.
1: You know, although I will say I do teach, but I mostly teach older people who it's taken them 50 years to realize they're kind of bored with what they do. And then they, you know, come and learn some of the harder stuff. A few years ago, when Russia invaded Ukraine,
0: mm-hmm.
1: I started playing the Ukrainian national anthem, and I met, because I recorded it on my newest CD, which is like 3 years old now,
0: mm-hmm.
1: but I asked, my friend John Namkung, who had been to Ukraine a few times to help there, if he knew any Ukrainians that could sing. And he introduced me to the Bezhinar family. They had just gotten to the United States. They wound up in Cloverdale.
0: Oh.
1: And the mom taught English in Ukraine. She taught music. The two older girls, who were like, I don't know, 15 and 16 or something, were beautiful singers and musicians. Mm. So I put them on my CD, just singing at the end of the Ukrainian national anthem. And then whenever Chris and I would play or duo quartet would play, we'd have them come and do an opening set for our shows. And we did that for almost a year. So I wouldn't say that I mentored them, but I think, you know, like, I think we gave them some confidence. They could see that anybody could do this.
0: Yeah.
1: And they're, you know, they're amazing now. Eleonora, who's the older daughter, she's at the Sonoma State right now, and she's singing opera and doing all kinds of stuff. So it felt really good to just at least, you know, take them under my wing for a year and show them off to our community.
0: Yeah. This you are listening to KWMR in Point Reyes Station, and I'm Gray Shepherd here on Between Rock and a Jazz Place, and I'm speaking with Nina Gerber, who is talking with me now, and who has a gig coming up, along with many, but one in particular at Rancho Nicasio on Friday, August 7th. What's it? You've been in the business for a while. Things are changing with things becoming digital, where the money goes, how you make a living at this. What is it like creating in a time where a lot of the culture isn't supporting that creative process?
1: You know, it helps.
0: Yeah, go ahead.
1: It helps to not be famous.
0: Oh, why do you mean that? I have some ideas, but why do you say that?
1: Well, because we do what we do, and we have a small or a big enough community, a group mm-hmm. of people who still want to hear this music, you know. And, you know, we're not making tons of bucks, but I'm making enough money to, you know, have a comfortable living, mm-hmm. And I get to do what I love.
0: Yeah.
1: It's, you know, like we used to, a lot of our income was selling CDs. And, yeah, that's not happening now because everything's digital. There, you know, there are enough dinosaurs out there that still have CD players or old. The whole streaming thing is a total ripoff to the musicians.
0: Yes, it really is.
1: So, you know. It's sad to me. I feel really bad for the young people coming up and trying to get into this business yeah. because it's just really different now. And when I started, you know, nobody looked at it as a viable career. They mm-hmm. thought we were stupid for wanting to be professional musicians.
0: Yeah.
1: And I did it because I had to, you know.
0: Right.
1: One thing that I tell people when they say, do you have any advice to an up and coming, mm-hmm. you know, musician is like, yeah, if there's anything else you can do, do it, you know, and do music for the love of it.
0: Mm-hmm.
1: But if there's something else that your heart is into that where you can make a better living, you know, do that.
0: What do you do outside of music?
1: I hang out with Maggie, my dog,
0: mm-hmm.
1: and I ride my recumbent electric trike around the area.
0: Right.
1: I keep my lawn mowed when I can. It's a trip. After being so busy this spring, mm-hmm. I was looking at my calendar going, oh, good, I've got a bunch of time off. After a week, it was like I'm going crazy. I want a gig. I want to get back out there and play.
0: Mm-hmm.
1: So I try my best to not have much time to do other things.
0: Yeah, well, that sounds good.
1: But I do teach, and I teach a couple of summer camps for adults.
0: Mm-hmm.
1: And that's pretty much fun too.
0: Is it?
1: Yeah, I'm just kind of hoping. Yeah. In its own way. What's fun about it is like these week-long camps where you stay there, and I teach two classes, and then it's fun because it's a really supportive community, and I don't know how much people actually learn. I think if they want to apply themselves, they could learn a lot, or they can just hang out and jam and, mm-hmm. you know, be with people that they see maybe once a year at these camps.
0: Yeah.
1: So it's just, it's sweet, you know, it's a really yeah. sweet thing. And I'm happy I get to do a couple of those. I wouldn't want to do a lot of them.
0: Yeah. What's one of the nicest things that's happened to you on a tour? Does anything come to mind?
1: Oh, that's a really great question. And, I mean, the first thing that comes to mind is just to know that we've touched somebody.
0: Mm-hmm.
1: You know, even if it's one person that comes up to me, and I love it when they come up to me and say that they've cried, because I feel like that's the mark of success, if
0: yeah.
1: I can get somebody to cry.
0: Uh-huh.
1: Ideally, get them to cry, get them to laugh, just to feel, you know.
0: Yeah. Can you tell from the audience before, you said somebody comes to you afterwards and tells you, can you pick up that energy ahead of time that's what's going on in the audience from where you are on the stage?
1: A lot of times, yes. It kind of depends on, you know, it's kind of regional.
0: Yeah.
1: When I first started playing on the East Coast with Kate. Mm-hmm. They're so reserved. And Canada also. I'm like, really? Oh, my God, they hate us.
0: Because they're so quiet, you mean? Didn't respond much?
1: Yeah, you know, just like a polite applause and stuff. But then afterwards, you know, they would come up and talk to us and say how they were moved, you know. So sometimes it takes talking to people afterwards to find out that we did something good. But then, you know, like West Coast audiences, they're awesome. And especially, you know, like our hometown folks.
0: Sure.
1: It's really fun playing local gigs.
0: Yeah. Yeah, that is good. I'm wondering what you listen to now when you listen to music, if you do. Do you have any guilty pleasures of music that you kind of can't believe you like listening to? I don't know. You may not. I don't know where I'm. Maybe this is my personal. I need to talk about this, but
1: No, you know, I hate to say it. I really don't listen to that much music.
0: I remember that about you, that it wasn't something you did. I remember one time we were together with pretty music. I don't really want to listen to anything. Oh, okay. All right.
1: Yeah, I mean, well, for one thing, I can't handle background music. That makes me crazy because, look, you know, do you want me to listen to you or do you want me to listen to the music?
0: Oh, does it drive you crazy when you go to a restaurant and someone's playing piano and then you feel torn, like, what to do? If you should just listen to them or have it. I find like it's rude to ignore them, but you can't just sit there and listen when you're trying to eat, too. It's weird.
1: Exactly. So I hate to say it. I try not to go to places that have live music, background music.
0: Right.
1: You know, I'd love to go to a concert, but because, I feel like it's rude to not listen to them. But yet I did not go there to listen to music.
0: Right.
1: You know, I still try to applaud, and I wind up being like the only person clapping because everybody else is talking. And,
0: Have you been there before? Did you have to be that musician ever?
1: Oh God, yes.
0: Really?
1: Yeah. Oh yeah, my brother and I we played like the vegetarian circuit in Sonoma County.
0: Yeah, vegetarian.
1: You know, all the little vegetarian restaurants, and people would, you know, like some people would listen, but they were restaurants. And
0: right.
1: People came to eat, you know, and we were definitely background music, and the worst part was back then, man, we didn't like vegetables.
0: Oh.
1: I certainly didn't. So, you know, what we get like $5 and tips and free dinner.
0: Oh, great.
1: You know, and I'd like go across the street and buy a bag of Oreos, you know, because No tofu.
0: That's great.
1: Fortunately, Rancho Nicasio has really good food.
0: Yeah,
1: so, you know,
0: it does.
1: You get to have dinner there.
0: That's nice. Yeah, that's a good place. How fun. Do you have, what would you say is your rarest recording that you own? Not necessarily of you, but like in your collection, and I know rare is a very strange word to use in the digital age because anything's copyable, but is there a rare recording or something that you really treasure?
1: I have some cassettes that, you know, from like home cassettes and stuff. I don't have a cassette player, so I don't listen to them. But I have like a bunch of old tapes of me and Kate, you know, hanging out in the living room playing, or you know, old gigs and stuff. And I have some LPs. I don't have a record player either. but some LPs of like some friends of mine that put out records or a record.
0: Mm-hmm.
1: And that was the only one that they did, and nobody probably knows them or anything about it.
0: So. Yeah, I know what you mean.
1: But in terms of listening to stuff, I just, you know, the stuff that I have, I always go back to the songs that I have on my phone because I know I put them on there. You know, each song I know I love. So I don't have to worry about, you know, like a song coming on going, oh, no, I don't want to hear that.
0: Yeah.
1: And I have a lot of Jackson Browne and a lot of Bonnie Raitt.
0: Mm-hmm.
1: And I can't even think of the people that I have on there now. Yeah. But I mostly like, you know, really slow, beautiful, heartfelt music.
0: Yeah. And you recorded it's in your live compilation, isn't it, with Jackson Browne? I think you do.
1: Yeah.
0: Oh, I can't remember, but not Doctor My Eyes, but it's a major hit of his. And I know you're on that because you played with him then.
1: Yeah, so we did. So Jackson came to the Kate Wolf Music Festival. I think it was in
0: I see.
1: 2004,
0: Okay.
1: and I had met him. Well, this is kind of a long story if you guys
0: Sure,
1: have time.
0: we're here.
1: I told Wavy Gravy,
0: Oh,
1: who
0: sure.
1: is everybody's clown, and he's buds with Jackson. I told Wavy once. I said, "Wavy, I want to play with Jackson Brown." And he goes, "Well, send him your CD." I'm like, "I know Jackson doesn't listen to every CD that gets sent to him." He goes, "I'll make sure he listens to your CD." And then Jackson was playing at the Luther Burbank Center a little bit after that. So Wavy was my date. And we went, I'm thinking I'm going to meet Jackson. But we didn't, we went and we sat and listened to the first set, and it was great. And Norton Buffalo was sitting in with
0: Oh.
1: them at that point. And then during the break, I'm like, okay, I guess maybe I get to say hi to him at the end of the show. So I went and had a couple glasses of wine, came back, beginning of the second set. Jackson's like, "Well, there's this really good guitar player in the audience." And I'm thinking, yeah, they're like probably a, hundreds. And he said, "Well, Anna, if she'd like to come up and play a couple songs." I thought, "Oh, cool, Bonnie Raitt's in the audience." And then he called my name. And I was just like sitting there going, I
0: Oh,
1: just dreamt that
0: wow.
1: Jackson called my name from the stage. And
0: Wow.
1: Wavy like grabs me and like throws me in the down. He goes, "Get up there."
0: Oh, that's great.
1: So it was so much fun. I mean, it was an out-of-body experience. I was, because I love Jackson, and I've always just, he's gorgeous as well as amazing. I was starstruck, and Norton was up there, and I loved Norton, so he was really supportive and played a couple tunes, and then he had me back up for the encore. So at the end of the show, we went up, and I, then got to talk to him a little bit, and we were talking about the Kate Wolf Music Festival, and he goes, "Well, I want to come." So they had him up there as a surprise guest in 2004, and Jackson had me play the whole set with him.
0: Oh, that's great.
1: And then I got two of those songs. We did These Days
0: These
1: and
0: days.
1: Song for Adam
0: Yeah.
1: that were on my live CD.
0: Yeah.
1: And
0: Yeah,
1: I
0: that's a
1: think I
0: great
1: sat in
0: CD.
1: with him one more time, and that's the last time I've got to play with Jackson. So I can't really say that, I've played with Jackson, but I did get to do that one set and a couple of
0: Yeah,
1: tunes.
0: that's fantastic. Oh, that's great.
1: That was like, one of the things I got to cross off my list, a bucket
0: Yeah.
1: list thing, playing with Jackson Brown.
0: Where your genuine love and excitement about the music comes through. It's nice to hear you talk about it. Yeah, that's very nice.
1: Yeah.
0: That's great.
1: Thanks. Yeah, just thank you for asking because it reminds me of my genuine love for it.
0: Yeah, good. Good.
1: Kind of forget about it sometimes.
0: Oh, good. I'm glad that can do it. I can do that for you, or this does it for you. Great.
1: Yeah.
0: Well, how can people follow you and find out about where you're playing next, what's going on with your music? What's the best way for people to find that out?
1: Well, it's kind of old school, but I
0: Sure.
1: have a website.
0: I've heard of those. Yeah.
1: Yeah. Apparently, it's not cool anymore, but at ninagerber.com, I keep my itinerary page pretty much up to date, and I do have a Facebook page, and I'll do a post, when I'm doing kind of local shows and stuff. Or sometimes there'll be some really cool little videos of Maggie swimming in a river, pulling out a huge branch or
0: That's
1: something.
0: great. Oh, that's great. Yeah, I saw also on your Facebook, I think that's where you post if you're doing lessons also, right? A lot of times, is that how people can find out class with you?
1: Well, if I do a workshop,
0: Workshop, sorry. That's what I meant.
1: yeah. But I do private lessons. I don't really, advertise for that.
0: Right.
1: But if I'm going to get a workshop together,
0: That's what I
1: I'm doing
0: meant.
1: one up in Mount Shasta
0: Okay.
1: on August 9th. So, yeah, if I throw something like that together, it'll definitely be on the Facebook page and on my website, Itinerary.
0: Well, we've been talking with Nina Gerber here, and It's always fun to talk with you. It's so comfortable and relaxing to speak with you. And I'm really looking forward to seeing the show this coming, well, August 7th, Friday, at Rancho Nicasio at 7 p.m. And you're playing somewhere very close right after that. Are you playing Sebastopol just before that or after that, too?
1: No, not Sebastopol. On August 8th, Chris and I are going up to McLeod, which is just north of Mount Shasta.
0: Mm-hmm.
1: And we're doing a show there, and then the next day I'm going to do the guitar workshop in Mount Shasta.
0: Oh, that's great.
1: And I'm doing, you know, like in August, mm-hmm. this is another really cool thing that happened. I wound up meeting Bill Kirchen.
0: Oh, yeah.
1: And so we played, he brought his rhythm section out, and we played the Strawberry Festival in May. And we have some shows in August. We're playing at the Peace Town in Sebastopol on August 26th.
0: Okay.
1: And that's like a free, you know, just come out to Ives Park, and it's a total awesome community hang. And then we're playing the Freight and Salvage on August 29th. And that's a blast because I get to crank up the Telecaster, and he'll have his bass player and drummer, and we're going to have a good time kind of doing a little rockabilly. Diesel Billy, I think, is what Bill calls it.
0: That's right. That's great. Yeah, I know I'm about to say goodbye, but I suddenly realized I wanted to ask you about one song. I started off this whole set from your the tune Riff Raff from Not Before Noon. It's such a kind of different song for you in many ways, I feel. I mean, you're just touching another. I know you can do anything you want to, but to have that recorded, is there a history behind that song of how it came to be?
1: You know, I mean, I don't write that much instrumentals. I just, you know, got maybe like 4 or 5 tunes I think I wrote. So I was kind of dabbling with this, and I thought, you know, it'd be cool. I've spent my whole career backing. Yeah. I want the singers to be my backup band.
0: Yeah.
1: So I got the Weebies, and that's Linda Tillery and Rhiannon, Joey Blake, and Dave Worm. And they were all in Bobby McFerrin's Voices at one time or other.
0: Okay.
1: And so I got them into the studio, and it's like, okay, you guys, be my backup band.
0: Uh-huh. Well, that's enjoyable.
1: So it was a fun experiment, and yeah, it's definitely a different vibe for me.
0: Yeah, it's great. But it's nice to see you stretching that way, too. That's great.
1: Thanks.
0: Yeah.
1: Thanks.
0: Well, thank you, Nina. I really appreciate this, and I'm sure our listeners will appreciate hearing that you're playing more and around, and they can get to see you in about a week and 2 weeks, and spending some time with us. I appreciate it.
1: That was my pleasure. It's always great to talk to you, Gray, and thank you so much for letting me be on your show and talk up the music and the gig, and I look forward to seeing you at Rancho Nicasio.
0: Good. We'll do that. Thank you so much, Nina. You take care.
1: All right. You too. Bye-bye.
0: Bye-bye. I'll listen to a little Chris Webster and Nina Gerber doing Wild Ride. That was Nina Gerber I was speaking with.

That's Wild Ride by Chris Webster and Nina Gerber. We started off this whole set back at 6 o'clock with Riff Raff from Nina Gerber's album Not Before Noon, and then Hurricane, written by Pam Delgado from Blame Sally, and that's from the band Blame Sally, Night of a Thousand Stars. And then we faded out, we listened to a little bit of Sitting Here in Limbo, which was another Chris Webster, Nina Gerber tune that I faded out for Nina to come on and talk. Then we just did Wild Ride. And now here's another tune by Blame Sally called Wide Open Spaces from Speeding Ticket and A Valentine.

And now again, a little Nina and Chris Webster sense of humor tune. Show you their sense of humor here. We'll go out with this for this hour.

Ali playing together. Also, we didn't get to talk about it, but there is wonderful guitar interplaying between Jerry Jones and Nina Gerber live. That's just really fun to see. And Pam, who plays percussion, sitting on the, I call it the hot box, but sitting on the box and the cajon. And it's good. So I wanted you to know that KWMR is underwritten by the Marin Symphony, presenting live classical music concerts each fall through spring. 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Oh, we have another hour here. This is Gray Shepherd doing Between Rock and a Jazz Place. The phone number is 415-663-8492 if you want to give a call. We're going to go off sort of in a mellow way here. Believe it or not, I'm going to do a cover of a Mahavishnu Orchestra tune, but it's very accessible. And then we're going to go into some nice guitar playing and then three different versions of a Jefferson Airplane tune. Thanks for listening here on KWMR. This is Open Country Joy from a tribute to John McLaughlin. And this is Henrique Albert and Pascal Bonnet.

Ah, sweet Georgia Brown, Jim Stenke. Love that piece. And before that, Open Country Joy from Henrique Albert and Pascal Bonnet. Well, the next three songs are going to be sort of interpretations of the Embryonic Journey, the Jefferson Airplane tune. And we're going to start off with Taya Gerken and Doug Young, who have been here on my show before, a local guitarist. And then we're going to do a version by who we just heard, Jim Stenke. And then Yorma Live with Hot Tuna doing a version of it too. Hope you enjoy this. Thanks for listening.

it. Finish with a tasteless thing that's always fun to do. These moments of mentality lapses. Feel free to turn this up real loud, you know what I mean?

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Oh, that's live in New York City, the Allman Brothers and A&R Studios, memory of Elizabeth Reed. And before that, the three embryonic journeys. Embryonic journey from Water is Wide from Taya Gerken and Doug Young, great instrumental guitarists that are play here locally quite a bit. Raga and embryonic journey from the Jim Steinek Playing by Heart, The Art of Solo Guitar. That's the name of that album. And then Man's Fate going into Embryonic Journey from Live at Sweetwater's Jorma and Hot Tuna. Jorma Kakkonen. Kakkonen, thank you. Created that tune there, first for the Jefferson Airplane. Well, this is Gray Shepherd doing Between Rock and a Jazz Place. I wanted you to know that high-speed internet services for KWMR are underwritten by Horizon Fiber, online at horizoncable.net. And this is a public service announcement from West Marin Community Services, letting listeners know that Narcan is a life-saving medication used to reverse an opioid overdose. If an overdose is suspected, Narcan is safe, easy to use, and can save someone's life. Narcan kits are with instructions are available at West Marin Community Services by calling 415-663-8361, 663-8361, extension 302. Now, I want to go to a couple of Savoy Brown tunes to keep the instrumental rock feeling going on here. Kim Simmons is the great guitarist that was with that band, and I think he was the only member that stuck with it. It really was very much his band throughout the different phases. I think they lasted 54 years, and we lost him in December about 3 years ago. But here are two tunes, one aptly named Sunday Night, and then Is That So? From the albums Looking In and Raw Sienna. I wonder if Mia Gerber ever listened to Kim Simmons.

That's wonderful. Taya Gerk in the background playing The First Smile from his album Postcards. We've had him on the show before too. And before that, two Savoy Brown tunes, Sunday Night from Looking In and Is That So, Raw Sienna, Tim Simmons, great guitarist there. Remember Nina Gerber, Chris Webster, Pam Delgado, and Jerry Jones, the duo quartet are at Rancho Nicasio Friday, August 7th. And the reason I'm coming in here is I want to play another thing that completely unrelated to everything. We've got a great, great ukulele band called Kanakoa that's from Hawaii, and they are going to be in Corte Madeira on August 9th. So Nina Gerber and everyone on the 7th and Friday, and then on Sunday at Menlo Park, Corte Madeira, this band will be playing. Here's a little taste of their music. Yeah, and we'll go out with us. Thanks for listening on KWMR.

Yeah, Canacoa at Corte Madeira on the 9th of August. Nina Gerber Duo Quartet at Rancho on the 7th. Thanks for listening. DJ All Right will be here in just a moment. Take care. Talk to you again in 2 weeks. Be well.

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0: was influenced by old buildings. 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And I was really young, you know, not even 20 years old. I was impressed by the strength of these old buildings, you know, because they didn't even belong to any epoch, you know.
1: Depuis un certain temps, j'ai perdu ma
0: confiance. Still impressive, and nothing could change it, you know. And all the styles, the great styles, passed, but they were still there. Not didn't lose anything. They were ignored through certain architectural epochs, but they were still there, still good. They were in the 50s. They were there. Then I worked with Peter.

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1: Oh, this, yeah, perfect.
0: You just heard Planet Waves. Going, going, gone. Off of the album Moonglow. With the inimitable Bob Dylan on guitar and harmonica. And the band Robbie Robertson, Rick Danko. And more.
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0: Junior Parker doing Tomorrow Never Knows. And we heard two from the supergroup Electric Flag. Doing a nice version of Sunny and Killing Floor. The supergroup consisting of Michael Bloomfield, Buddy Miles, Harvey Brooks, Barry Goldberg, Nick Gravanitis, Herbie Rich, Mark Doubleday, and Peter Stradza. And of course, Prince doing 17 Days from his piano and a microphone. Going back. Son of Nilsson, turn on your radio, or turn up your radio for that matter. A little blurb from the Fantastic Planet soundtrack composed by Alain Goragur.
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0: 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And of course, starting things off with Grover Washington Jr., Inner City Blues. 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
1: Man, Cleopatra Jones.
0: And I'm chill like that. I'm chill like that. I'm chill like that. I'm chill like that. I'm chill like that. I'm chill like that. I'm chill like that. I'm chill.

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Keep your Julys on the prize, but don't forth it. Thanks for listening. I'm All Right with OOLRIGHT. Mixing around with some beats and some records and some other pick and pull paraphernalia. So thanks for digging along. What did we listen to in the background? One of my favorite beats from De La Soul. And we heard The Rebirth of Slick from the Diggable Planets, Chill Like That, which happened to sample the 24 karat black food stamps. Some special herb usage going on with MF Doom doing shansuka and burdock root, which we got lucky, pulled a record from the station, and it was Bobby McFerrin doing Moondance. What a sweet sample that was. At any rate, it's 9 o'clock. Keep it locked. Be here for another hour before LA's theater works.

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love in every way. I'm losing my way. I'm losing my way. Through this darkness, she was heartless in every way. I'm losing my way.

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This is Pick and Pull Radio. Trying to keep it fantastic here. Fantastic as we can. Janae Aiko. Trigger Protection Meditation, 432 hertz. And some chiptune from Henry Home Sweet from Outhouse number 11. If you don't know what chiptune is, it's music made with little Game Boys and old video game systems. Cool stuff. What else do we hear? No Gate. All right, beats. And Massive Attack and Mad Professor. No Protection. It's a Burial remix of King in My Empire. After we got out of the 80s, Kashif, I just got to have you. Make your way down to the farm stand in Rolinas to check out the Fantastic Planet show that's coming together down there. If you know what's good for you or good for the planet, make sure to carpool. Yeah.

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0: 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Tess Shahadi of Inverness, lifelong KWMR member, says, no bones about it. 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

0: eyed. Once I get you up there, I'll be holding you so near. You...
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Grateful Dead, recorded June 6th, 1992 at Rich Stadium outside of Buffalo, New York. You heard the first half of set one, Touch of Grey, Greatest Story Ever Told, Althea, and It's All Over Now. We'll pick up right where we left off when the Grateful Dead Hour continues.

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1: It's the Grateful Dead Hour. I'm David Gans. Let's get right back to set one of 6692 in Orchard Park, New York.

0: Wall streets of Rome are filled with rubble. 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
1: Sing.
0: Where you could almost think that you see it double. A little more of a...

0: On the fourth beat, everybody take a step back. Okay, one, three, take a step back. One, two, three, take another step. One, two, three, take a step back. One, two, take another step. One,
1: no, no,
0: two,
1: no, it's not
0: three,
1: working. It isn't working.
0: We didn't say sideways, come on.
1: It doesn't work unless the people in the back move back.
2: Oh.
0: I mean everybody, right?
2: That'd be helpful.
1: These people are just backing into each other.
3: Everybody move.
1: It's hopeless.
0: One, two, three, take a step back. One, two. One, two, three, take a step back. One, two, take a step back. One,
1: this is the way the entire surface of the earth is going to be in 20 years.
0: Three, take a step back. One, two, three.
4: Everybody move back.
0: Two, three, take a step back. One, two.
1: Learn to love it now.
0: Two, three, take a step back. One, two, three.
4: Everybody move.
0: Can I? Whoa. I got to tell you, these people up here are looking kind of bug-eyed, but I guess
5: brave souls.

Bob Weir and Rat Dog released a wonderful studio album called Evening Moods a little over 25 years ago. It's been out of print for a while, unfortunately. Great record. We'll continue with 6692 in next week's Grateful Dead Hour.

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And from Dead Shows, a Grateful Dead concert-specific mobile reference app. Dead Shows offers set lists for every concert the band ever played, plus individual song, venue, and other stats, guest artists, and more. 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I'm gans@well.com. This has been Grateful Dead Hour number 1975. Thank you for your kind attention, everybody. I'm David Gans, and I'll meet you back here next week.

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Sooner or later, one of us must know that I really did try to get close to.

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You weren't really from the farm. And I told you as you crawled out my eyes.

This is Neshama Franklin. My program is Reading to John. I read old stuff that I reacquaint myself with, and new stuff when I can get permission from the authors. 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
1: That's right. We'll be bringing you some honky-tonk music and beyond. And we're followed by the Highway of Heartaches.
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I'm Jane Mickelson from Bolinas. 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

Bobby do do do do do that. Love do do that. Bobby do do do do do do do do do do do do do do do do do do do do do do do do do do do do do do do do do do do do do do do do do do do do do do do do do do do do do do do do do do do do do do do do do do do do do do do do do do do do do do do do do do do do do do do do do do do do do do do do do do do do do do do do do do do do do do do do do do do do do do do do do do do do do do do do do do do do do do do do do do do do do do do do do do do do do do do do do do do do do do do do do do do do do do do do do do do do do do do do do do do do do do do do do do do do do do do do do do do do do do do do do do do do do do do do do do do do do do do do do do do do do do do do do do do do do do do do do do do do do do do do do do do do do do do do do do do do do do do do do do do do do do do do do do do do do do do do do do do do do do do do do do do do do do do do do do do do do do do do do do do do do do do do do do do do do do do do do do do do do do do do do do do do do do do do do do do do do do do do do do do do do do do do do do do do do do do do do do do do do do do do do do do do do do do do do do do do do do do do do do do do

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0: Hey, Richard, I see you just sitting in your car. 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
0: Well, of course you can. 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
1: Oh, that's great. 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
1: Okay, I'm out of this car right now.

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If you hear her call in a soft southern drawl, hi stranger, boy, that's danger. 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

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You're wretched. Oh, you betcha.

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They're gonna get you.

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0: It's at 8:30, and we'll be there right on time because we're prompt like that, and we play all the finest country and country-adjacent musics you could listen to.

0: 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We're Dave and Howie Court from the San Geronimo Valley.
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You don't tell her nothing, she'll always tell you she's dynamite. She's dynamite. She knows what to do and she knows what it's all about. Now you can whip it, wop it, or hang it on the wall, or throw it out the window, she'll pinch herself.

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1: I saw clouds of smoke rising into the sky. That's when I realized something was happening. I think we all panicked. Then we received the message telling us to get ready. Take whatever valuables we could, whatever was most important. I took my cat and we left.
0: Massive wildfires have forced more than 360,000 people in France and Spain to evacuate, with France conducting its largest peacetime evacuation since World War II. We'll go to Spain and we'll speak with journalist John Valiant about climate change. He's author of Fire Weather, On the Front Lines of a Burning World. Then the House passes a resolution calling on President Trump to withdraw from Iran. We'll speak to Democratic Congress member Jim McGovern of Massachusetts.
2: The thing is just so transparently built on lies. Republicans went from imminent threat to regime change to nukes back to imminent threat in the last 24 hours. I'll tell you what this is, Mr. Speaker. This is Iraq 2.0.
0: We'll speak with the congressman about foreign policy from Iran to Cuba, hunger in the United States, and more. And finally, as Israeli settlers torch two mosques amidst a deadly surge in violence in the West Bank, we'll speak with Palestinian journalist Mariam Barghouti. She recently testified before the UN Security Council.
3: I will emphasize it again. These Israeli acts are not random, but they are organized state-sponsored crime. And Palestinians in the West Bank are no longer wondering whether a crime will be enacted. Now it is a matter of when rather than if.
0: Israeli Prime Minister Benjamin Netanyahu is visiting President Trump at the White House for the first time since Israel and the U.S. started bombing Iran in February. All that and more coming up. Welcome to Democracy Now!, democracynow.org, The War and Peace Report. I'm Amy Goodman. The U.S. has paused bombing Iran for a third straight night after senior Trump administration officials reportedly warned the president about dwindling munitions stockpiles. In response, Iran said it would pause retaliatory strikes against U.S. bases across the Middle East. Over the weekend, the Pentagon updated its official war casualty database, adding more than 140 wounded service members. The new figures show 18 U.S. troops have been killed and 624 wounded since the U.S. launched its war against Iran back in February. The Pentagon separating the casualty figures, deaths and injuries after the ceasefire ended on July 7th, are listed in a separate database labeled generically as Overseas Operations Casualties, unquote. Meanwhile, Iran's foreign ministry accused Ukraine of attacking an Iranian commercial vessel in the Caspian Sea, saying one sailor was killed and another injured. The Ukrainian president, Volodymyr Zelensky, accused Russia of passing on to Iran its satellite observations in the Middle East, allowing Iran to launch attacks across the region. This comes as Israeli Prime Minister Benjamin Netanyahu is set to visit the White House Tuesday for the first time since the U.S. and Israel started bombing Iran in February. Despite the lull in fighting, Britain said its armed forces were ready to defend itself after Iran's Revolutionary Guard Corps warned the UK not to allow U.S. bombers to fly from UK bases. On Thursday, the IRGC claimed the U.S. had flown bombing missions against Iran from Fairford Air Base in southwest England. The U.S. war in Iran has spread to a second front to include Yemen. Yemen's Houthi rebels over the weekend struck sites belonging to the Saudi state oil giant Aramco on the Red Sea coast. On Friday, the Saudi-led military alliance bombed Houthi military positions in the Red Sea port of Hodeidah. In France and Spain, devastating wildfires have forced more than 360,000 people to evacuate their homes, the largest evacuation in France's history since World War II. The fires began in the southwest of France Wednesday before spreading to Spain. In France, 2,500 firefighters, 1,500 military personnel, and nearly 1,200 police have been deployed to bring the fires under control. It comes as a new heat wave is expected to hit Europe this week, with temperatures soaring to 40 degrees Celsius. That's 104 degrees Fahrenheit. This is a Spanish resident whose village has been engulfed by fires.
4: We in the village are completely surrounded by all the fires. In the end, the fires here and those in Almoró and Villa del Prado have merged. The one coming from Burgondo is 10 kilometers from here and is already reaching this area. What we are seeing right now is that they have also joined together. In other words, the three fires from the three provinces are going to merge. And what we are seeing is devastation, fear, anguish. I don't know. It's impossible. Possible to explain.
0: We'll go to Spain after headlines to speak with a professor who is evacuated and also speak with John Valiant. He is author of the book Fire Weather. In Germany, a man allegedly drove a minivan into a crowd of people near Berlin's Pride celebration Saturday, killing one person and injuring 29 others. Authorities later shot and killed the man during an operation Sunday. The suspect was identified as Abdul Balaut, a 21-year-old German citizen. According to authorities, he tried to join the Islamic State and was released from prison in May despite being jailed for preparing an attack. This is Berlin's mayor, Kai Wegner.
5: I can only say that Berlin, as a city of freedom and diversity, will continue to stand strong and make its position clear. We will not allow anyone to take away our way of life or the way we live together.
0: Here in New York, a man stabbed two people in broad daylight last week. The New York Police Department's investigating whether the stabbings are hate crimes. The first victim was a 57-year-old Asian man, the second a 50-year-old Jewish man. So far this year, the number of confirmed hate crimes has risen nearly 8% in New York City compared to the same period last year. In Seattle, Washington, three people were killed and four others wounded in a shooting at the Bite of Seattle Food Festival near the Needle on Sunday. The injured included a 2-year-old boy. Police are searching for one suspect and have another in custody. In Gaza, two Hamas security officials were killed Sunday in an Israeli strike. Al Jazeera reports Israeli forces targeted their vehicle while traveling through Deir al-Balah. The head of the police in northern Gaza was also killed in a separate Israeli attack on Saturday. This all comes as a new report warns more than two-thirds of Palestinians in Gaza are likely to suffer from acute hunger by the end of this year, as humanitarian aid organizations face funding shortages while Israel continues to restrict the entry of food and other life-saving supplies. Currently, about 1.2 million

0: a resident of Qusra.
1: This is a religious crime. It is a moral crime at all. They are thieves, and you can call them with all the bad descriptions because there is no human on the planet that torches a religious place.
0: This comes as Israeli military forces Saturday detained over 70 Palestinians in raids across the occupied West Bank. The arrests and attack on the mosques followed the killing of at least four Palestinians in the town of Tal Friday, when Israeli settlers and soldiers opened fire on residents attempting to protect their homes. Two Israeli soldiers were also killed. Several Israeli activists were arrested in Tel Aviv over the weekend during a protest against intensifying Israeli settler violence on Palestinians. Some of the protesters held signs that read, "Resist Zionist Terror." Francesca Albanese, the UN Special Rapporteur on the Occupied Palestinian Territories, has condemned the Israeli settler attacks as, quote, "pogroms against defenseless civilians," unquote. The International Criminal Court has voted to remove Chief Prosecutor Karim Khan following sexual misconduct allegations against him that emerged 2 years ago. This is the first time an ICC chief prosecutor has ever been removed from office. Khan had already been suspended from his role in June, pending the ICC's oversight body's vote. Khan was accused of sexual misconduct by a female aide. He's denied the allegations. Khan's removal comes as the Trump administration is threatening to dismantle the ICC brick by brick. In India, the education minister, Dharmendra Pradhan, resigned after a week of mass demonstrations led by the Cockroach Janata Party. Hundreds of thousands of young people took to the streets after an exam leak scandal led to more than a dozen students taking their own lives. The violent police response led to sit-ins and drew more people to participate in the demonstrations. This is Abhijit Dipka, the founder of the Cockroach Party.
2: It's a victory for the Constitution of India. It's a victory for the people of India, and it's a defeat for the dictator.
0: The White House Correspondents Association dinner was held Friday, 3 months after it was disrupted by a gunman. During an hour-long speech, President Trump attacked journalists, comedians, Democrats, as well as members of his own cabinet. He even joked about running for president again.
3: I want to save your ratings. I'm pleased to announce my intention to, and this is a somewhat of a scoop, my intention to run for a fourth term as president of the United States. I will be doing that. I will be having an official. In fact, I think I have. Yeah. I won three times. Now I'm going to do it again. Thank you. I'm going to do it.
0: Paramount Skydance announced it's halting its merger with Warner Brothers Discovery until July of next year after a lawsuit from Democratic states. Paramount's also facing a lawsuit from the Writers Guild of America, which argues the merger would lead to job losses for screenwriters and journalists. Paramount Skydance is run by David Ellison, whose father, Larry Ellison, the billionaire founder of Oracle and a prominent ally and financial backer of President Trump. Under the proposed deal, CNN and CBS News, streaming services HBO Max and Paramount Plus, as well as film and television studios, would all be combined under a single entity controlled by the Ellisons. The UK is also threatening to sue over the merger. To see our interview with the California Attorney General Ron Bonta, go to democracynow.org. In Houston, Texas, protests continued this weekend in response to the ICE killing of the 52-year-old Mexican father, Lorenzo Salgado Araujo. Dozens of groups and businesses led an economic blackout Friday, while hundreds of protesters marched to Houston City Hall Saturday demanding justice and for the ICE agents involved in the fatal shooting to be identified. Advocates have also called for the release of key witnesses from ICE custody, one of whom is Salgado's younger brother, Victor. This comes as the Harris County District Attorney's Office confirmed a white powder found in Salgado's van was

0: not drugs, but an electrolyte salt mixture to stay hydrated while working in construction during Houston's scorching summer. The substance was the subject of an unsealed FBI search warrant. David Donati, senior staff attorney at the ACLU of Texas, said in a statement, quote, by taking the unusual steps of securing and then unsealing their search warrant, the government's demonstrated it's more interested in creating a false narrative than in seeking the truth. The Salgados deserve real answers about what happened to their father. And we reiterate our call for an independent and complete investigation, the ACLU said. The Congressional Hispanic Caucus Friday held an oversight hearing in Houston on Salgado's ICE killing, where two of his sons, Ronaldo and Lorenzo Jr., testified. To see our coverage of the case, go to democracynow.org. A group of Venezuelan men who were wrongfully removed from the United States and sent to the notorious Salvadoran Secat prison have filed a lawsuit against the two U.S. aviation firms that chartered the three flights to El Salvador last year. The suit accuses CSI Aviation and GlobalX of violating the men's civil rights as well as U.S. and international law for transporting them to El Salvador, where many describe facing torture. The lawsuit was filed earlier this month by several groups, including the Kennedy Human Rights Center, and was first reported by The Guardian. In March of last year, more than 230 Venezuelan men were rounded up and deported to El Salvador after the Trump administration invoked the Alien Enemies Act, accusing the men without evidence of being gang members. Federal health officials announced a new outbreak of cyclosporiasis, impacting 72 people. About 4,100 people have been infected with the cyclospora parasite. According to the CDC, at least 98 people have been hospitalized, as cases have been reported in at least 41 U.S. states. Critics have talked about the gutting of CDC by DOGE. And in Maine, Democrats have selected Troy Jackson to replace Graham Plattner as their U.S. Senate candidate at a convention on Saturday. Plattner dropped out of his race after an ex-girlfriend accused him of rape. Jackson is a former logger and former Maine state legislator who was the Maine state Senate president. He will face Republican Senator Susan Collins, a five-term incumbent in November. This is Jackson accepting his party's nomination for Senate.
1: We need someone with courage. We need a fighter. And we need a senator who remembers exactly who sent them to Washington, which is you. And let's unite this party. Let's build the largest working class movement Maine has ever seen. And let's win this fight.
0: Troy Jackson was endorsed by the DSA, the Democratic Socialists of America, when he ran for governor. And those are some of the headlines. This is Democracy Now!, democracynow.org, The War and Peace Report. I'm Amy Goodman. In France and Spain, devastating wildfires have forced more than 350,000 people to evacuate their homes. It's among the largest peacetime evacuations in France since World War II. At least 4,600 emergency personnel have been deployed to the southwest of France, where the fires began Wednesday before spreading to Spain. Earlier this summer, Western Europe experienced its hottest June on record. Meanwhile, conditions are expected to worsen later this week as another heat wave could surge temperatures to 40 degrees Celsius. That's 104 degrees Fahrenheit or more. Speaking Sunday, Spain's Prime Minister Pedro Sanchez warned of complicated hours ahead as Spain battles to control the blazes.
2: I think the scale of the disaster we are experiencing, unfortunately, once again in our country, is very difficult to comprehend. Yesterday, we reported that 130,000 hectares had been affected and burned so far this year. Today, less than 24 hours later, that figure has already risen to more than 150,000 hectares.
0: For more, we're joined by two guests. Joining us from Spain, Professor Ángel Luis Lara, sociologist and associate professor of Ibero-American Cultural Studies at SUNY Old Westbury. He and his family have just evacuated from a municipality west of Madrid. He will join us from the province of Toledo in the Castile-La Mancha region. And joining us from Vancouver is John Valiant, award-winning journalist, author of several books, including most recently, Fire Weather, on the front lines of a burning world, a finalist for the Pulitzer Prize and the National Book Award. We welcome you both to Democracy Now! Let's begin with Professor Ángel Luis Lara. Can you describe the scene on the ground? I mean, in France, I think this is the biggest evacuation since World War II, the fires spreading to Spain, what it meant to be uprooted from your home, the devastation of communities as they burned to the ground. Professor Ángel Luis Lara.
3: Hello, Amy, and thank you for having me. My family and I were evacuated 3 days ago from Chapinería, which is a small town in the west area of the region of Madrid, 30 miles out from the city. And the fire was just getting way too close to our village, and the air quality was starting to get really dangerous for our health. So the local authorities decided to evacuate all the people there. However, we consider ourselves incredibly lucky, right? Because even though the flames made it right into our street and the house right across from ours was burned to the ground, our place took just some minor damage. So we're lucky. Just to give you an idea of how severe the situation is, you got to consider that around 30,000 of us have been directly evacuated across the region of Madrid, and 20,000 more have been placed under lockdown orders because of these out-of-control fires. If you include, you know, neighboring regions impacted by the same series of places, like Avila, the region of Avila, for example, the number of evacuations exceeds 60,000 people, with overall affected residents reaching over 95,000 people. And some of these people have lost absolutely everything, their homes, their animals. So many families are sleeping in sports centers or emergency tents right now. And for the folks who make a living off the land, you know, especially for them, losing their crops and livestock is just devastating. So I would say that as crazy as these past few days have been for my family, I consider ourselves very lucky because we are safe.
0: Professor, can you talk about the firefighter strike in Madrid? They had been warning for years about being under-resourced, had been going without a contract for years. And they are in, as are many of the autonomous regions, this one, Madrid, a conservative-controlled area where the head of the region talks about climate change as being propaganda.
3: Yeah. I'm afraid that it is just not enough to blame the weather for the situation regarding the wildfires we are dealing with in Spain and also, I would say, in southern Europe now. I think we have to dig deeper because we are dealing with a deeply political issue driven by what I consider are three main factors. The first, obviously, is the undeniable reality of climate change, right? The extreme temperatures and severe drought conditions have created a new category of sixth-generation wildfires. And these are not normal fires. They are so intense that they create their own weather systems, right? And making them virtually impossible to extinguish until the weather cedes. But there is a second factor related to this strike you told before, which is decades of neoliberal policies that have diminished public services in the region of Madrid, especially, and in all the regions all around Spain. Spain is a decentralized country made of 17 autonomous regions with significant self-governing powers, and 11 of those regions are run by conservative and far-right parties pushing aggressively to dismantle public services. So, in fact, as you say before, right when these wildfires broke out, some of Madrid's wildland firefighters had been on strike for 40 days straight, protesting precarious working conditions and a severe lack of resources. So, as I say before, and this situation with the firefighters in the region of Madrid shows up, you know, this is not just about weather. This has to do with a political issue which is going on in regions like Madrid, right, based on these neoliberal policies that are diminishing dramatically public services.
0: I want to bring John Valiant into the conversation, award-winning journalist and author of several books, most recently Fire Weather, On the Front Lines of a Burning World. Here in New York, we experience the smoke from the Canadian fire, wildfires, and of course, all over the United States, they did. To say the least, this is an intensification in Spain and fire. Can you talk about what's causing this fire weather? What does it mean to be, as we're hearing a description, on the front lines of a burning world, and what can be done about it, John?
4: Yeah, thanks, Amy. When that subtitle was conceived, it sounded like hyperbole, the front lines of a burning world. But we're really seeing that right now. Oregon and Washington State are also burning ferociously right now, in addition to British Columbia and Ontario and Southern Europe and North Africa, massive fires everywhere. And we're seeing this accumulation of decades of intensifying heat, which promotes drought. And so these conditions have been slowly building and worsening for decades, basically vindicating, unfortunately, the warnings of climate scientists and firefighters who have been fearing these kind of collaborative events where, as we've heard, large fires are merging together, creating mega fires that are then create conditions that are impossible for humans to respond to meaningfully. So what we're seeing in Spain and France now are flames exceeding 100 meters. So these are 30-story tall flames. These are you can't respond to these in a meaningful way with water. French pilots are describing water bomber drops of thousands and thousands of gallons that are evaporating in the heat before they even touch the flames. So what we've created a kind of chimera of fire that is impossible to respond to in a meaningful way. And really now the weather and the wind are determining our collective fate in these situations.
0: One firefighter, speaking to Agence France-Presse, AFP, reported seeing a pyrocumulonimbus, a fire-generated thunderstorm. Now, this is common in Australia and Canada, but can you talk about the significance of this being seen in France? I mean, it seems like maybe you knew this word. I sure didn't. There are new words now.
4: And I had to learn it to write fire weather. Pyrocumulonimbus clouds are fire-generated thunderstorms. They can puncture the stratosphere. These fire systems that turn, they rotate the same way hurricanes do. They can be 45,000 feet tall. They generate their own lightning. They produce black hail. And these lightning strikes can strike 30 or 40 miles away from the center of the fire, starting new fires. So it becomes essentially a self-perpetuation machine of fire that is literally unstoppable. And in Redding, California in 2018, one of these systems generated an actual EF3 tornado, 165 mile an hour winds that tore houses from their foundations and lifted F-150 pickup trucks and threw them through the air, killing and burning and crushing their occupants. It's extraordinary kind of end times class energy that is being released by these systems now.
0: Can you respond to President Trump accusing Canada of poisoning the air in the United States, even threatening to impose new tariffs on Canada over the recent levels of hazardous air? Yet, you know, one of his mantras as he ran for president again and continues is burn, baby, burn is drill, baby, drill, I should say.
4: Yeah, and drill, baby, drill corresponds to burn, baby, burn. And the more fuel we burn as human beings, the more fuel wildfires will burn across our landscapes. Trump is a cynical, self-serving guy with no concept of how natural systems work or even how smoke behaves. And right now, the bulk of the smoke sweeping across the northern American states right now is coming from Washington and Oregon. Smoke and pollution and climate change know no boundaries. If anyone is really at fault here, it would be the major emitters of CO2 and methane, and that would be, in North America, the United States. So I think if we want to reduce our temperature, if we want to reduce our fire risk, the first thing we have to do is reduce our emissions. And that is something that the U.S. has steadfastly refused to do, its current administration in any case. And unfortunately, Canada is following suit, actively expanding its fossil fuel operations, proposing new pipelines to the West Coast and into the United States. So thereby digging us deeper and deeper into this CO2 debt and methane debt that is causing these fires.
0: Finally, Professor Angel Luis Lara, you yourself again have been evacuated. Can you talk about the Prime Minister, Pedro Sanchez, renewing calls for a climate pact for all the political parties of Spain?
3: I mean, the current government, the central government of Spain, has been calling the rest of the political parties for a national agreement regarding, the climate change and the situation we are dealing with related to climate. But there is this permanent refusal of the conservative and the far right parties to participate in a general and common agreement. So Spain now is dealing with real, I would say, deep, tension between the conservative and the far right parties and the government, and the situation is very complicated.
0: I want to thank you both for being with us. Of course, we'll continue to cover the fire weather. Angel Luis Lara, sociologist and associate professor of Ibero-American Cultural Studies at SUNY Old Westbury, just evacuated from his home near Madrid. And John Valiant, award-winning journalist and author, his latest book, Fire Weather, on the Front Lines of a Burning World. Coming up, Massachusetts Democratic Congressmember Jim McGovern of Massachusetts on Iran to Cuba. Stay with us.

0: Memories of the Alhambra by Harry Ferry. This is Democracy Now!, democracynow.org, the War and Peace Report. I'm Amy Goodman. The U.S. has paused bombing Iran for a third straight night after senior Trump officials reportedly warned the president about dwindling munition stockpiles. In response, Iran said it would pause retaliatory strikes against U.S. bases across the Middle East. Last week, the entire Democratic House caucus and four Republicans voted to pass a resolution calling on Trump to withdraw U.S. forces from hostilities against Iran. We're joined now by one of those Democrats, Congressman Jim McGovern of Massachusetts. He's been a vocal critic of Trump's foreign policy, from the war in Iran to the administration's targeting of Cuba. He served in Congress since 1997, is the ranking member of the House Rules Committee. You have described, Congressmember, and welcome to Democracy Now!, Iran as Iraq 2.0. Right. Explain.
1: Well, it's just like Iraq. We're getting involved in a quagmire here, an endless war. A war based on arrogance and bad intelligence. And the bottom line is this war in Iran is not only risky, it's illegal, and it's costly. Tens of billions of dollars going into this war in which there is no way for us to succeed or accomplish any of the goals that Donald Trump said he wanted to accomplish. But I'm really particularly frustrated because the House of Representatives and Congress in general has ceded its power and its authority to the executive branch. We should be voting on whether to authorize a war in Iran. I don't think a majority in the House or Senate would vote to do that, but we should be voting on these things. We shouldn't just give that power to the president and the Speaker of the House. Is to blame here. Look, we just reported that Trump has kind of put a pause on bombing. Let's hope that remains. But with him, you never know. I mean, in a week or two, I mean, he could launch an intensified attack. And if that is the case, the Speaker of the House ought to call Congress back into a special session, because we're in recess now, and we ought to debate it. There ought to be oversight, and we ought to vote on it. The Speaker should stand up to the president and stand for the powers of the legislative branch and stop being a coward. Mm.
0: So what would it mean if a war powers resolution was passed by the House and the Senate? What exactly would that force President Trump to do?
1: Well, if we were in sync, it would ultimately end funding for the war. I mean, that is how you end wars. We have to stop the funding, because this president will do whatever the hell he wants to do, and he doesn't care about the law. So, right now, these votes are largely symbolic. But I think it shows, where the majority of Congress stands on this stuff. Congress stands with the American people. Only 28% of the American people think this war is worth it. Everybody else is against it. I mean, and people are horrified by the fact that the United States of America, we're dropping bombs on elementary schools in Iran when they'd rather have that money spent on building elementary schools here in the United States. I mean, we're committing human rights crimes in the conduct of this war as well.
0: So talk about last week, we saw Hegseth go before the Senate and talk about why the Pentagon needs tens of billions of dollars more in dealing with Iran, and how could the Democrats desert the soldiers. Very interesting, yeah. By the way, about the count on soldiers dead because of outcry. I mean, the last four soldiers, they were taken off the list of the dead because they died after President Trump declared ceasefire. They've been added back, as well as apparently something like 140 soldiers who've been hurt, have adding to something like well over 600 injured and 18 killed. That's U.S. Iran, we don't know the numbers.
1: Yeah, the lack of candor is... ...millions of dollars in unspent money tells you that they're thinking of a war that's going to go on for quite some time. Look, I mean, our defense bill budget now is going to be like $1.6 trillion when all is put together. I mean, that's like Dr. Strangelove would be impressed with that number. I'm a big critic of this administration, But even by their standards, listening to the Secretary of Defense speak before the Senate, I mean, he sounded like a lunatic. It sounded like there needed to be an intervention. He didn't answer the questions. And, you know, the questions that most people had is, you know, what is the strategy? What is the clearly defined mission? What is the goal? How do we get out of this? You know, when does this end? He had no idea. And he tried to make it a referendum on whether you support the troops or not. Supporting the troops means not putting them in harm's way to begin with. I mean, it's irresponsible for us to be deploying troops in a situation like this when the president and the secretary of defense don't have a plan at all.
0: So the question is, where do U.S. taxpayers, where their money goes? You are co-chair of the Hunger Caucus in the House of Representatives. If you can talk about the level of hunger in the United States with the Trump administration cutting food assistance, driving up child hunger.
1: Well, hunger is getting worse in this country. Over 50 million Americans are hungry or food insecure in the United States of America, the richest country in the history of the world. It's unconscionable, and as a member of Congress, I'm ashamed of that fact. Trump and the Republicans passed this big, ugly bill a year ago that went on to put new restrictions in place for SNAP recipients, more work requirements, and is a $200 billion cut to the program that's going to hit at the end of next year. Already, because of the paperwork and the work requirements, millions and millions of more people are without the benefit. Millions of children in this country have lost their food benefit. And it just seems to me that there's something fundamentally wrong when we have money for bombs, but we don't have money to make sure people in this country get fed. And every dollar we invest in food and nutrition actually, saves us money in a whole bunch of other areas. Kids learn better if they're not hungry when they go to school. People are less likely to get chronic diseases if they have access to good nutrition and food. But to cut this benefit, by the way, the worst of it's going to hit next year. That in this country that we're tolerating that level of hunger is astounding to me.
0: I also want to ask you about the divide in the Democratic Party. Former Congress member Rahm Emanuel, who served as President Obama's chief of staff, was mayor of Chicago, published an op-ed in The Wall Street Journal last week headlined, "The Bernie Bros Could Spoil Democrats' Midterms." He criticizes the role of DSA, Democratic Socialists of America. He wrote, "The DSA and others are saddling the Democratic Party with nominees whose wildly unpopular positions will protect Republicans from having to pay the price of Donald Trump's corruption and economic incompetence." Bernie Sanders responded on Face the Nation.
2: You have an establishment like Rahm Emanuel, who are dependent on billionaire campaign contributors and want to maintain the status quo. Then you have a progressive movement, which, by the way, what is getting these guys nervous is we are winning all over this country. It's not only Mamdani in New York City, it is in New Jersey, it's in Ohio, it's in Colorado. People are sick and tired of the Rahm Emanuels and the Democratic establishment and the Republican establishment. The American people are tired of a rigged economy, a corrupt campaign, finance system. They want real change. They don't want Rahm Emanuel and the establishment maintaining the status quo.
0: Can you respond, Congressmember McGovern?
1: Yeah, I mean, I don't think we should be arguing amongst ourselves about the decisions that voters are making. I mean, we need to respect the voters. Part of the reason why, you know, you see some of these candidates getting elected who the establishment doesn't really like very much is because people are frustrated that we're not fighting hard enough, that we're not standing up for bold solutions. People don't want to manage hunger. They want to end it. You know, people don't want to, you know, get another tax credit on health care. They want us to make sure they can afford their health care and that it is available for everybody. People don't want us to manage wars around the world. They want us to bring them to an end. So, I mean, I think we do our party great harm when we start to have this kind of infighting. I mean, I trust the people. And for me, I tell people all the time that whoever wins the Democratic nomination, in a particular race in my state, I'm going to support them.
0: So you have been in Congress for almost 30 years. You have championed democracy in Latin America. You were staffer for Congressman Moakley investigating the six Jesuit priests
1: who were murdered in El Salvador in 1989.
0: And found...
1: We found that they were murdered by the Salvadoran armed forces who were trained and armed by the United States government.
0: So you've been a major critic of U.S. policy in Latin America. I want to get your response to, well, you shared your response on the floor of the House last week about a new Red Scare. Right. The State Department accusing the Cuban government of waging a sustained campaign of subversion against the United States, claiming Cuba is backing a number of groups, including National Lawyers Guild, Code Pink, Pastors for Peace, National Network on Cuba, and they've subpoenaed a number of organizations, including the People's Forum down the road from here, Breakthrough News, and others. And I'm wondering your response to what is going on here.
1: I mean, I feel like the ghost of Joe McCarthy is appearing in Washington, D.C. right now. I mean, what this administration is doing by targeting its critics and members of the free press is what you would see in an authoritarian country. I mean, it is a drift toward fascism, if you will. And quite frankly, our policy toward Cuba is a disaster. It's an embarrassment. We should lift the embargo. We should have normal relations with the Cuban people. We should let the Cuban people decide their future. It shouldn't be decided by Marco Rubio or people in Washington. And right now, our intensified sanctions and embargo is resulting in starvation on the Cuban island, people not being able to get health care, people without electricity. I mean, it is a human rights crime, and it needs to stop. So I reject what the administration is doing, and I think our policy toward Cuba is a disaster.
0: I also want to ask you about the case of Beto Corral, Colombian asylum seeker who was living in Arizona, detained at his home by U.S. immigration agents in June after he filed criminal charges against the Colombian far-right presidential candidate, Abelardo de la Espriella, who became president. He was deported to Colombia on July 16th. Shortly after he was detained, you wrote online, "I'm very troubled by allegations of coordination between American officials and Colombian political actors in this arrest. That would amount to our government aiding and abetting transnational repression." Explain.
1: I mean, there are foreign governments that, that target citizens from their country who come to the United States who are critics of their government. China does it, Iran did it, Pakistan, India does it, and so do a lot of countries in Central America. And the fact that we are sending this guy back to Colombia, Beto back to Colombia, where there's a new president, a right-wing president, who may end up jailing him, or, God knows what else, is again, us being part of transnational repression. We are guilty of the things that we're criticizing other countries of doing. Look, I co-chair the Human Rights Commission in Congress. I think if the United States stands for anything, we need to stand out loud and four square for human rights. That means not sending people back to dangerous situations, whether it's in Colombia or Haiti or China or anywhere else.
0: Finally, the Israeli Prime Minister Benjamin Netanyahu is coming to Washington. He hasn't met with Trump personally in Washington, D.C. since the U.S. and Israel started bombing Iran at the end of February, that first day, the U.S. bombing that girls' school, the primary school in Manab. Here in New York, where you're visiting, the mayor investigated whether he could arrest Netanyahu because of the arrest warrant of the International Criminal Court. He concluded he couldn't, but raise that issue. And you have the majority of the voting Democratic caucus for the first time voting to end military aid except the Iron Dome to Israel, over $3 billion. Can you talk about what President Trump, who has been an ally of Netanyahu, what you want to see happen?
1: Well, what I want to see happen, what will happen, are probably two different things. But President Trump, if he were truly representing the ideals of this country, would tell Benjamin Netanyahu to stop the war crimes. He is guilty of war crimes. I met with the Augusta Victoria Hospital staff online a week ago, and young children in Gaza who have cancer are not able to get the treatment they need, you know, less than an hour away because Netanyahu's government is blocking that. But there's no question in my mind that Netanyahu is guilty of war crimes. He should be held accountable. And we should not be sending one more penny to him to be able to conduct those crimes. I mean, it is that simple. If we care about human rights, we have to be consistent.
0: Jim McGovern, Democratic Congress member from Massachusetts for almost 30 years. Coming up, as Israeli settlers torch two mosques amidst a deadly surge in violence on the West Bank, and there are over 70 arrests on the West Bank alone this weekend, we'll speak to the Palestinian journalist Mariam Barghouti. She recently testified before the UN Security Council. Back in 20 seconds.

0: جمع الطمع درنا نفع الطمع فرقنا جمع
1: Tama, Greed, by the Palestinian oud player and musician Huda Asfour, performing in our Democracy Now! Studio. This is Democracy Now!, democracynow.org. I'm Amy Goodman. We end today's show in the occupied West Bank, where Israeli settlers torched two mosques over the weekend in the latest wave of violent attacks on several Palestinian towns and villages.
2: This is a religious crime. It is a moral crime at all. They are thieves, and you can call them with all the bad descriptions because there is no human on the planet that torches a religious place.
1: This comes as Israeli military forces Saturday detained over 70 Palestinians in raids across the occupied West Bank. The arrest and attack on the mosque followed the killing of at least four Palestinians in the town of Tal Friday, when Israeli settlers and soldiers opened fire on residents attempting to protect their homes. Two Israeli soldiers were also killed. Francesca Albanese, the UN Special Rapporteur on the occupied Palestinian territories, has condemned the intensifying Israeli settler attacks as, quote, pogroms against defenseless civilians, unquote. We're joined now by Mariam Barghouti, Palestinian writer and journalist based in Ramallah, joining us today, though, from Amman, Jordan. She recently addressed the United Nations Security Council on the crisis in the West Bank. Thanks so much for joining us again, Mariam. If you can start off by describing what happened this weekend in the West Bank.
3: Thank you, Amy. So what we saw over the weekend was an intensified campaign against Palestinians by the Israeli army and Israeli settlers, which should not be seen as separate at this point. The excuse and the justification that the Israeli military and officials such as Benjamin Netanyahu are using was the killing of two Israeli settlers that were in the West Bank raiding a Palestinian village or town. Now, if you peruse through Hebrew media, you'll think that they were Israelis that were simply hiking and were killed by Palestinians, when in fact they were settlers raiding the town of Tel, southeast of Nablus, north of the West Bank, and a Palestinian man was able to disarm one of the settlers and confront them. Now, the Israeli army responded by killing at least four Palestinians and then expanded in what is a familiar pattern of collective punishment, targeting the entirety of the West Bank, targeting former detainees, in specific, torturing them, ensuring checkpoints are closed, meaning Palestinians don't have access to life-saving resources such as hospitals, and they're targeting just daily infrastructure. So we're seeing what is happening is Palestinians are being imprisoned, essentially, in their own towns and villages, and then attacked by Israeli forces and armed Israeli settlers.
1: 86, at least, according to Al Jazeera, Palestinians have been killed in the occupied West Bank since the beginning of the year, including 20 fatally shot by Israeli settlers. The United Nations notes hundreds more have been wounded. We have about a four-second delay with you responding, Mariam. But talk about your message to the UN Security Council.
3: Yes, so what we're seeing is that there is an escalation of killing Palestinians. This comes also in light of the impunity that Israel has received in Gaza. Now, in Gaza, you have the Israeli army, but Israeli settlers serve as an addendum to Israeli military practices. So we're not just seeing 86 Palestinians killed since the start of the year. We've seen more than 1,000 killed in the last 2 years alone, and this comes with an expansionist project. So the issue right here is territory, and it is being enforced and taken over forcibly through these violent attacks that create a hostile environment for Palestinians where simply their presence becomes unsustainable, because it means recalibrating just daily routine to calculate for Israeli violence.
1: Israeli Prime Minister Benjamin Netanyahu ordered a major security operation in the West Bank following Friday's attacks, reinforcing military units, canceling leave for troops. He is also coming to meet with President Trump tomorrow in Washington, D.C. Can you talk about, as you peruse the media from the Arabic language media, Hebrew language media, U.S. media, what people get most wrong about what's happening in the West Bank right now? And talk about how it compares to Gaza.
3: I think what is happening right now in the West Bank cannot be divorced to what is happening in Gaza, as well as places like Jerusalem. Now, what we are seeing is another form of genocide and ethnic cleansing. In Gaza, it is the complete obliteration of cities and towns and annihilation of families off the registry. And in the West Bank, it is taking different methods and forms, and that is through the use of the Israeli settler, military, and judicial system. Now, together, what they serve is what Israel wants to do is the Greater Israel Project. Now, it brings us back to the fact that this is a colonial regime that is engaging in crimes against humanity. How those crimes look may differ, but in the end, they serve the same purpose, and that is ethnically cleansing Palestinians in order to build this Greater Israel in the region.
1: In your address to the UN Security Council, Mariam Barghouti, you talked about the dangers journalists like yourself face. If you can talk about the attacks on media workers, of course, we know that over 250 journalists, media workers have been killed by Israel in the last year since October 2023 in Gaza. And you also spoke about the targeted attacks on military personnel. We'll end with this question.
3: Yes, so the Israeli regime is targeting journalists, killing them in Gaza on the one end, likewise in Lebanon. And in the West Bank, what we're seeing is targeting them through mass detention as well as terrorizing campaigns. That is targeting their family members, invading their homes, violating their sources, as well as gathering information that should not be accessible to them. So they are targeting not just the personnel, but they are targeting the information. And this is one of the most dangerous aspects, because if we are unable to document, then the entire issue of testimony falls into debate. And this is where we are today, where someone welcomed to the United States that was presented for the crimes that were instigated by him and the entirety of the Israeli regime.
1: On Saturday, a group of Israel NGOs, including B'Tselem and Breaking the Silence, issued a joint statement saying, "We call on the international community to act now. Immediate pressure on Israel is required to stop further attacks, prevent pogroms and further killings, and ensure the protection of Palestinians in accordance with Israel's obligations under international law." We have 20 seconds, Mariam, if you can elaborate on this.
3: I think this time is not just for action, but to ensure genuine obstruction of Israeli capacity to continue in its crimes. It is not normal nor okay that a country that has is treated as a normal state. It is not normal to continue sustaining it with military aid. At a bare minimum, just obstruct its capacity to target human lives.
1: Mariam Barghouti, I want to thank you for being with us, Palestinian writer and journalist based in the West Bank, speaking to us from Amman, Jordan. She recently addressed the UN Security Council on the crisis in the West Bank. That does it for our show. Happy birthday to Sarah Nasser. I'll be in Martha's Vineyard Friday night, July 31st, to speak after a screening of Steal the Story, Please, in Vineyard Haven. Then on to Madison, Wisconsin, and Chicago, and to my hometown of Bayshore on September 17th. I'm Amy Goodman.

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Good morning, Wes Marin. This is the Coffee and Whiskey Hour on KWMR in Point Reyes Station, 90.5 in Point Reyes, 89.9 in Bolinas and Stinson, and in the Sam Garfield Valley, it's 92.3. I'm Danny Montana, sans Darren Nelson. Darren couldn't make it today. He had a successful major surgery, remove a tumor from his adrenal gland. Apparently we have two glands, which Darren found out for us, that you only need one. So he's still got one. And he said he will be back next, in 2 weeks on our next show. And I've been kind of laid up. My voice is not back yet, but do the best I can. Hopefully play a bunch of music for you. And that song was Cordelia Clark by Mickey Newberry. And Cordelia Clark was a street singer, if you gather that by the lyrics, in Nashville. He passed away back in 1969. But he sold bags out in front of a Woolworth and in Nashville was loved by local musicians in Nashville, and they actually made a recording of him with RCA right on the street. Street sounds and everything. And it actually, in 67, won the Best Folk Recording Grammy. It beat out, who did he beat out? Ravi Shankar that year, and Peter, Paul, and Mary, Pete Seeger. So, Cordelia Clark, you could look him up. Tragic ending. There's, the ghettos in Nashville. A lot of places had no electricity, back in 1967, 69, I guess it was. And he's blind, and he was trying to get his kerosene heater going, and house caught fire. And he died. And Mickey read about it when he came back to Nashville. He was living in San Francisco at the time. So I'm going to play a couple more. Thing with Mickey Newberry is a lot of people don't know what a prolific songwriter this was. He was a songwriter, heavily influenced John Prine and Kris Kristofferson and Willie Nelson, everybody. John Prine said he was the

0: I've got a one of the songs he wrote is Baby, Why You Been Gone So Long. So I'm going to play Tony Rice's version. I'll do a couple of different covers of Mickey Newberry songs right now because I kind of want to. Okay, we're on KWMR 90.5 in Point Reyes.
1: Thank you. Here's another tune from my new Rounder album. This here's like, Baby, Why You Been Gone So Long?

0: Stay with us, because there is more music coming your way on New Country after this.
1: There you go. Tony Rice, Sam Bush. Who else is on that? Bella Fleck on that? Anyway, I'm going to tell you a couple of things with Darren just called me, so he's up. Probably because he didn't really sleep. So just a normal night for a rock star, but, you know, who's right out of surgery. But, yeah, part of the unconventional recordings of Mickey is just as an example, that song was 5 minutes long. Nashville wasn't going for that at all. So, you know, he wouldn't change. So he didn't record in town. He recorded on outside of Nashville in a garage studio called Cinderella Studios, which later Waylon Jennings and others who loved and admired Mickey would record in. I'm going to play, let's see, right now I'm going to skip over to Ronnie Millsap doing Mickey's song, The Future Is Not What It Used to Be. Okay, let's get it.

Man. Ronnie Millsap. CMA's 1977 Entertainer of the Year. What a great singer he is. So moving right along with this, so that Ronnie did covered a couple of Mickey's tunes. But I'll tell you what some facts about Mickey is. He lived from 1940 to 2002, signed by Acuff Rose in 68. And at one point, he had four top five songs across four charts. They were number five, Just Dropped In, to see what condition my condition was in. That was Kenny Rogers in the First Edition. We know it from the movie The Big Lebowski. But that was in pop rock charts. Number one, Sweet Memories, which was on the Easy Listening stations by Andy Williams. Number one on the R&B charts with Time is a Thief by Solomon Burke. And number one on the country charts by Eddie Arnold. Here Comes the Rain, Baby. That feat has never been repeated by anybody. Can't imagine it ever will. There were like over 1,500 versions of his songs recorded by other people. At that point, when he had all those hits, he had been living in his car. And he bought a Cadillac, which he continued to live in. And he would drive around Nashville in it with Ramblin' Jack Elliott, feeling pretty good about himself. So let's see. I'm gonna do Just Dropped In by Mickey. And now, again, this is gonna be 4 minutes long. It's not gonna work in Nashville at that time. So these are the kind of battles that he fought, and he just said, "I'll just do what I do. You do what you do." And so here we go with Just Dropped In to see what condition my condition is in.

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Sam Garfield Valley. Now, I must say, that is courtesy of Virgil Shaw. He calls the valley that because he doesn't want it to get overpopulated and he likes confusing people with it. So I want to tell you about the Bear Valley Cottage. 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Another cool thing, have you seen KWMR's new Tommy Breeze patch hats? 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Get yours at KWMR. So I'm kind of obviously doing this deep dive on Mickey Newberry. One little thing that I left out I wanted to mention on that very first song I played about the street singer Cortelia Clark, the Grammy-winning. Never sold more than 1,000 of those records. I heard he really never made more than $40 a week in his life. But he has a Grammy. And they recorded him, RCA recorded him right on the street in a three-hour session that was the Grammy winner. And so they weren't getting enough of the car sounds or anything. So Jerry Reed and a couple other musicians got their hot rods and went out and drove around the block a bunch of times just to get just to enhance the recording on that. So, yeah, little funny behind-the-scenes details. So often not heard around here, King Solomon. We're going to play a tune from Solomon Burke, and it is called Time is a Thief, another Mickey Newberry classic.

Solomon Burke. Time is a Thief. That was number one on the R&B charts in 1969. So I should tell you who might be playing around in West Marin, because we support live music here at KWMR on the Coffee and Whiskey Hour. So at Nick's on the 28th, which is tomorrow, right? So Sarah Roddenberg is there from 5 to 8. And looking at the next week on the 4th is Toto Santos, our buddies. So that's 5 to 8 as well. So make it out to Nick's. Nothing better. Sitting out there looking at the sunset, listening to great music. Tony's Seafood has music every Sunday from 5 to 7. I didn't see anything posted, but yeah, they probably just did it right now while I was talking. So, but Tony's Seafood in Marshall. The Old Western, I would suggest look on Instagram and figure out who's playing, but constantly just great musicians are playing at the Old Western. So that's really got quite a resurgence of music happening right now. Smiley's on the 31st has Cooper Kenward and Company, and that starts at 8:30. I'd go to Smiley's Saloon.com. It's got their schedule is clear, but there's so many things every day. I'm not going to read it all. But on the 7th, Go By Ocean is playing at 5 o'clock. Music at Jocko's all the time, just not in this 2 week period right now. But Darren Nelson will be playing on the first Friday from 6 to 8. So it isn't on their website, but don't let that fool you. It's Darren Nelson. Don't miss it. Another place with great food. Paper Mill Creek Saloon. I'm going to pull that sucker up right now. Oh, man. And I just got scolded for giving away that Sam Garfield Valley thing. It's San Geronimo Valley at 92.3. Bellina Stinson has 89.9 and 90.5 in Point Reyes Station. So listen to the Coffee Whiskey Hour on KWMR. There's a bunch of stuff happening. The Paper Mill Gang played last night without Darren. But I'll tell you what they've got going on Tuesday, the 28th. They have storytelling night. So that's a Tuesday, right? I said that. 7 to 9. And it's no cover or anything. People get up and I guess they're engaging 5-minute stories about your own experiences. Wednesday, Norton Money is playing. That's a no cover show starting at 10. That's on the 29th. JoJo Diamond, 7 to 10 on Thursday the 30th. Actually, JoJo Diamond Blues Band, so get your blues there. Friday the 31st, we've got at 8 o'clock, Alex Coford, singer-songwriter dude. Then on the 1st, Saturday the 1st, 8:30, Leo's Birthday Bash with Marin Groove Union. That's got Tommy O'Mahony and Michael Pinkham, Aaron Greenwald, and many more. Sunday, August 2nd, Jenny Kerr and her imaginary friends. I think Phil Billy is one of her friends. I'm not sure. He can be imaginary, I guess. One cool thing at the Paper Mill, Public Safety Social. That's Tuesday, August 4th from 12 to 3. So join them for a public safety social on the first Tuesday every month from 12 to 3, free to attend with a food truck on site. Welcome police, fire, EMTs, nurses, and all public safety professionals, active and retired. So who else does that? Really proud of what the Paper Mill has turned into here. Here's the great double bill on Friday, August 7th. Really lucky to have this double bill. Kevin Mead and Highway 1 and Virgil Shaw. So not to be missed. Start time, 8 o'clock. Okay, it just keeps getting greater. As great. Eric Lindell on Saturday, August 8th from 8 to 10.
and the West Summer League. So if you've never caught Eric Lindell, he is seriously great. So make sure to make it. And I think that kind of runs out of, since we'll be back on the 9th, and with Darren in the studio with me, we'll talk about some other shows coming up. Okay, I got to go get back on my thing. I'm giving away my fumbling around in here. I don't mind right now. It's okay. But as I mentioned, of all the artists that have covered Mickey, my one absolute favorite first record I ever bought was by Ray Charles. 88 cents I bought Hit the Road Jack. I think I was about 10. Anyway, here is him doing Mickey Newberry's hit, Sweet Memories.

0: Yeah, what can you say? Ray Charles, Sweet Memories, Marjorie Hendrix doing a lady's part there, covering that verse. So Jerry Lee Lewis, of course, was another Mickey fan, and he had a hit with this one. It's called She Even Woke Me Up to Say Goodbye. We're going to get a little Ed Sullivan in this one, so stand by.
1: Verde, Louisiana, Jerry Lee Lewis.

The killer. I don't know that he really killed anybody, but I know he shot his bass player for whatever reason, and then was trying to get a bass player because he had to go on the road. And he was saying, "Well, Jerry, you just shot your bass player." He's like, "Yeah, that's why I need one." So anyway, you know, one more Mickey Newberry. And then you people will have heard that name enough, huh? And it's good. Makes life better. I'm all about it. So this was a hit. I know Joan Baez, John Denver, Waylon Jennings. I should pull up a Waylon Jennings doing Mickey. Who else? David Allan Coe. All recorded this song. Again, so he has train sounds, which are really makes sense, actually, in this. And things like that, which, you know, had Nashville producers just say, get out of here, man. So let's go. We're going to go. This was a big hit of his, San Francisco, Mabel Joy.

Yeah, I had to let that train with the rain in the background play out. Man, I do that song even, and I'm welled up right now. Darren just texted me, Bruce Springsteen, definitely listen to that tune. You can hear Mickey in Springsteen all the time. I mean, virtually everybody. He was like a god to those guys. And I just pulled this up. I actually didn't screen it first, but I'm sure it's going to be great. And it's Waylon Jennings. Let me just say one thing. We have heard the name Newberry a lot because of Willie and Waylon's tune, Luckenbach, Texas. One of the verses they mention between Hank Williams Payne songs and Newberry Train songs. So you've heard it before. That's what that was about, in case you didn't know. I'm going to pull up this Waylon Jennings doing Mickey's tune, The 33rd of August. Aren't I? Yes.

Waylon Jennings, the 33rd of August. We know what that feels like. KWMR, this is the Coffee and Whiskey Hour here. And I've really enjoyed being here. It's kind of flown by for me, although really miss my buddy. So he'll be back in 2 weeks, and we'll get some rock and roll up in here. He did actually ask for one tune, the nerve. But anyway, I got to do that, don't you think? And it's from area code 615. Stone Fox Chase.

Some crazy merda, huh? Area code 615 out of Nashville. This is it for Danny Montana on the KWMR show, the Coffee and Whiskey Hour. Stay tuned for In the Coastal Garden. And join us in 2 weeks. Like I said, the healed Darren Nelson will be back, and he'll be rocking it. Take care, everybody.

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Well, that sounds like the wonderful Victoria de Los Angeles. I'm Lyons Filmer with Susan Hayes. Coming up in a few moments is In the Coastal Garden. Don't go away.

0: Oh, good morning and welcome to In the Coastal Garden here every other Monday morning at 9 o'clock. I'm Lyons Filmer.
1: And Susan Hayes here. We strive to inspire you with our wonderful guests and their Plant of the Week feature and to inform you of the many resources available to guide you on your gardening journey. Today, we welcome Joan Irwin. Joan is a Marin Master Gardener specializing in backyard composting. Welcome to the show, Joan.
0: Ooh, wait, I have to get the fader up. I'm a little behind here. Joan, welcome to the show.
1: Welcome to the show. Hi.
2: Hi there.
0: Great to have you back, Joan. We really appreciate you coming on with us again.
2: I love being with you.
0: Oh, thank you.
1: You're so dear. We'll remember that.
0: Well, dear listener, as you, I hope, know by now, we do a Plant of the Week here on In the Coastal Garden. And from Joan's suggestions, I chose the California native verbena Lilacina, and the particular one called De La Mina, also called the Cedros Island verbena. Joan, do you grow this yourself?
2: I do. I grow it in large swaths. Ooh, it's such a beautiful plant.
0: It is. I only have one plant so far, but I want to make... You know, put in several because it just is so glorious. And it's actually a very nice cut flower. Do you ever bring it into your house?
2: You know, I haven't done that, but it sounds like a wonderful idea. It's a beautiful purpley flower.
0: Yeah, and the scent is noticeable when you bring it in.
2: Well, so. I know it's a great attractor for the bees and butterflies.
0: Yeah. Well, let's see, what did I find? Of course, I go to CalScape, first thing, the California Native Plant Society's website. De La Mina is an adaptable mounding perennial, producing mounds of delicate green foliage, stunning dark purple blossoms. I don't know that they're so very dark, but it's definitely a noticeably purple. Blooming throughout the year, although most of it's in the spring, The foliage is so beautiful. It's really attractive all year long. And they mention butterfly garden and that it's a good patio container, which it hadn't occurred to me. Not so very tall, only a couple feet, but it'll spread to about 4 feet wide. Evergreen, but maybe semi-deciduous in summer. And I've got mine growing in a full sun spot in Petaluma, and it has never offered to go dormant in the summer on me, so that's quite nice. Your De La Mina, Joan, is it in full sun? Are you in a hot location?
2: Or? I live in Tiburon. It is in full sun, okay. And it started in the late spring, and I think it's going to go most of the summer.
0: Yeah, yeah. So you get some lovely flowers. Ocean influence there.
2: Yes, exactly. It stays cooler.
0: So CalScape says... Best in a loamy, medium-draining soil, but will tolerate clay soil if it isn't overwatered. And I'm always surprised to read things being okay in clay soil, but that makes sense. I mean, there's so much clay soil in California. The native plants will have figured that one out. So it needs little to very little water. To maintain a dense form, and this is still what I'm learning how to shape this plant, shear lightly in summer and remove the spent flowers. Now, I do remove the spent flowers. Joan, what do you think they mean by shear? Is like take off the top inch across the whole plant?
2: Well, I would say after the bloom is done and you're ready to, I would say take off the spent bloom stalk and take it down a little bit in size because it'll come back again next spring.
0: Yeah. Well, now, so we're into summer, and it's less floriferous now, and I have been deadheading, but I notice that the stalks are rather brittle. I find myself continually knocking off the top of a stem.
2: Well, I take off the brittle stalks also.
0: Yeah, and some of the stalks get quite woody quite fast, and I'm thinking... Take those down first.
2: I do that too.
0: Okay. All right. Good. I'm in the right direction. and it says, this is CalScape, that the De La Mina prefers sun in coastal sites, but part shade inland. And I'm wondering if I need to move mine to a slightly less all-day sun. Because it's pretty happy, but I think it could be much more happy. It's like it's waiting to take a deep breath. But it is recommended for dry gardens because it needs so little water. Yes, and all those butterflies and bees and other pollinators.
2: So I partner mine with Lantana so that the butterflies not only have a place to drink nectar,

0: Mina out there.
1: Yeah.
0: Okay. Lots of thoughts about it. I have a number of favorite plant websites that I like to go to, and gardenia.net is one of them. They do a really lovely job on individual plants and have the most delicious photographs. They call the blossoms star-shaped, which sounds so nice, and that they are rich in nectar and attract bees, butterflies, other pollinators. And it was from Gardenia that I learned that this native verbena, the De La Mina, was collected by Carol Bornstein, who was then the director of horticulture at the Santa Barbara Botanic Garden.
2: Yes.
0: And she found it on Cedros Island in the Canyon De La Mina. And Cedros Island is off the west coast of Baja California. Does either of you, Susan or Joan, do you know how far down, how far south the Cedros Island is off Baja?
3: I was thinking that exactly this morning. I don't have my phone with me. I would just, we could look that up pretty fast.
0: Yeah.
3: But there, you know, there are small islands all down through that area. Mm-hmm. I've traveled it, but I don't recall.
2: Mm-hmm. I don't know exactly where it's located either.
0: Yeah. Well, I've never been there, but I mean, in Baja, so.
3: It's coastal, though.
0: Yeah.
3: Okay. So it makes sense. They would do well in our climate.
0: So Gardenia says to shear it lightly in summer to maintain a lush, compact form. So I'm going to work with that image in mind. You can take softwood cuttings to propagate, like that idea. And there are no serious pest or disease issues, but you want to keep an eye out for slugs and snails. And I haven't had any of those yet on it. And powdery mildew if the plant is overwatered, but I'm typically not guilty of overwatering. I'm rather miserly.
3: How about deer, Joan? What do you...
2: Mine are right where the place where the deer go all the time, and I've never seen any deer even nibbles on it.
0: Mm, excellent.
3: Oh, now I'm there.
0: Yeah.
3: I'm all over this plant now. Great.
0: California Flora Nursery up in Fulton says it's a excellent border or container plant and is reportedly deer resistant. Well, Joan, we've got your complete... guarantee. Well, we won't say guarantee, but
2: my deer are hungry, so I know.
0: Yeah. Mm-hmm. Okay. Plant Lust is another favorite site, and Native Sons. That's another nursery that's, I think it's Santa Barbara way. Useful for dry borders and especially effective mixed with native salvias. So I can imagine the lantana and the salvia and the De La Mina together. It would be really nice. Just a little funny thing I came upon. Horticulture Magazine has a good online presence, and they have an article by Susan Morrison, who's a landscape designer and an author. She's based in the San Francisco Bay Area, and she writes, dear me, excuse me, to attract butterflies and other pollinators, pair with bright yellow Achillea filipendulina coronation gold.
2: Oh, that is a nice plant.
0: Ah, well, and Gardenia tells us that it is named for Queen Elizabeth's coronation, and it's an award winner. Spectacular herbaceous perennial. Joan, what color is the lantana that you grow with De La Mina?
2: I have stuck with the white and the light purple, the lilac color, verbena with that. And I have, in the back of that border, I have put in Mullumbergia capillaris, which has a nice fluorescence of pinky purple.
0: Now, I don't know that botanical name. Is there a common name I might recognize?
2: Well, the Mullumbergia rigens, which is a native, is commonly known as deer grass.
0: Oh, okay. Got it. And which is the Mullumbergia that you have?
2: Capillaris. Mullumbergia capillaris.
0: Mm.
2: I picked it because it has that color inflorescence when the seed head comes out.
0: Oh, okay. Another good tip. Well, let's see. And a new site to me, Clearwater Color, clear water

0: watercolor.com. They're in Los Osos, which is along the central coast near San Luis Obispo. They had a very, very nice site. Nice stuff about the verbena Lilacina de la Mina. Beautiful. I'm a poet and I don't know it. as I mentioned, I've got mine growing in really in the most full sun that I can give it in Petaluma. And I'm thinking of a slightly less sunny area that I'd like to try some in as well. See if I get more lusciousness out of it. And I learned about bringing it indoors because one day I snapped off a branch that had some early opened flowers. And so, of course, I brought them inside and they lasted at least 4 or 5 days. So it was really, really lovely. I enjoyed that a lot. Joan, in your garden, do you have mostly natives?
1: I try to really go for natives because I've gotten particularly interested in them in the last 5 years. But I have a real mixture because I also, in addition to flowering plants, I also like to grow fruit and vegetables. And I do this all in pots. I live in a condominium in Tiburon, so I do everything in large pots. Including, I turned my hot tub into a garden.
2: Wow, Joan. I was imagining, while we were talking, I was thinking, okay, she lives in Tiburon. Now I'm thinking about the, you know, perched on the hillside or, and there are a fair amount of apartments in Tiburon. I was trying to imagine what your lot would be like. You're doing this all within the confines of a condominium.
1: That's right. It's on the patio.
2: Incredibly impressive. Wow.
1: Well, I have over 200 plants.
0: Ooh.
1: And as I said, to me, growing fruit and vegetables is important.
0: Yeah.
1: Okay. My tomatoes are doing well, and beans and cucumbers. I have quite a few herbs. I have a lemon tree, a fig tree.
2: Oh, I'm just gobsmacked here. I'm just so impressed, because especially about growing food, because I'm always very passionate and encouraging to people to try to grow at least some of their own food, their herbs, you know, to participate that in some way. But you are the master of this. We'll just have to do a whole show about container growing with you. But to get back to what we're talking about today. So you're doing fruit and wow.
0: Beautiful.
2: Yeah.
0: Beautiful.
1: Yes, and I try to do it all year round. Peas in the wintertime and broccoli and I try to garden all. That's an advantage of living in our temperate climate.
0: Absolutely.
1: And grow food all year long.
0: Do you do any Asian greens in the winter?
1: I do. I like the choys. I also, of course, do arugula and lettuce. Those are winter vegetables for us, of course.
0: Yeah.
1: And I think, and they're so healthy. And I also have bok choy. I mean, I have the other kinds of choys that I have growing in the wintertime, too.
2: Mm-hmm.
1: Spinach is another one I've done successfully in the winter.
2: You have good luck with spinach all year round?
1: I have to fight off the critters a bit. The bugs like to eat the little leaves.
2: Mm-hmm. Oh, sure, yeah. Sure.
0: Is there a particular variety of spinach that does well for you?
1: I like the Savoys. Mm-hmm. I like the flavor of them.
0: Ah.
2: Okay.
0: Wow.
2: And you've had success with that variety, too.
1: Mm-hmm.
0: Susan, do you grow spinach in Inverness Park?
2: In the past, I have not had good luck with it, but I did this year. And I had a really nice spring crop, and I have something else in its place right now, but I'm going to get some more started. And I grew it from seed. I was really happy with it this year, and I want to try to develop that more. I'm not sure why I've had problems with it in the past, but I found the spot or the conditions were right. My timing was good. I'm not sure why. But I had a nice crop.
0: Which spinach variety did you grow?
2: I believe I grew the same.
0: A Savoy?
2: Yes, I believe that's what it was. Okay. And I believe it was the Living Seed Company that was formerly locally here and is now out of Virginia. I believe it was their spinach leaves that I grew.
0: So this is totally a sidebar, Joan, but talk a little bit about Savoy spinach as opposed to other kinds or types of spinach.
1: Well, I have a little issue with trying to keep my iron levels up. So it's important to me to grow anything that is rich in iron, and of course, spinach are actually all of the cruciferous too, the Brussels sprouts and all of the the various kinds of broccolis are like that too. So anything I can grow that is iron rich, I really try to get in on that. Of course, that iron all comes from the soil, so having some animal meat helps with that also, but anything that eats from the soil.
2: Me too, Joan. Yeah, I'm not very inclined to eat much meat and I'm low in iron, but I try to eat a pile of leafy greens every day, often for breakfast.
0: Oh, that's a good idea.
1: Well, my whole life, if I can get vegetables at breakfast, that makes my day.
2: Me too. Well, it sure helps to grow things, right? Because you
1: Yes, it
2: just
1: does.
2: get out there and
0: Just
2: take some kale and,
0: step out the door, step out the door.
2: yeah, and scramble that up with an egg.
0: Well, dear listener, you're tuned to KWMR, West Marin Community Radio. KWMR, K West Marin Radio. It is in the Coastal Garden. We're here every other Monday, 9 to 10 a.m. And our guest today is Joan Irwin, who is a Marin Master Gardener. And we're going to start peppering her with questions about how to do composting in our own backyards. I'm Lyons Filmer.
2: And Susan Hayes here. So you have limited space, but you are still able to compost
1: Absolutely.
2: in your yard.
1: Yes.
2: Boy,
1: Yes.
2: so
0: How do you manage that?
2: yeah, how do you manage that?
1: Well, let me just talk a little bit about composting. To
2: Yes,
1: me,
2: sure.
1: healthy soil is the foundation of any good gardening activity. And then we can more broadly speak about sustainability to our whole world that's so important to us. And we understand that much better today than we used to.
0: True.
1: When I grew up, everybody was pouring chemicals on their soil, the pink stuff, the blue stuff, the green stuff. But we know now that using compost, which is a product that it contains all of the nutrients that plants need, the big ones like nitrogen, potassium, and phosphorus, but also the micronutrients, calcium, magnesium. If you take a multivitamin, turn that bottle over and look at that list, and you'll see what we need and the plants need basically the same thing.
2: I never thought of it that way.
1: So it's a great having compost as a way to supplement your soil, amend your soil, is very important. And I have also found that doing composting is very misunderstood. It's overcomplicated. Most people think it's a mysterious thing. So I decided to start out and try to make it simplified and demystify it for people. It's exactly what we, the backyard gardener, can do to help our soil and to help our world, to be honest.
2: Yeah, I believe that's true, Joan. In your own backyard, really, because that's what we have the most control over.
1: So even though I have limited space, I work with all forms of composting. I've tried to become familiar with them all, but I focus on helping the backyard gardener make composting part of their gardening activities. Let's talk a little bit more about the soils here in Marin. We've got a very mixed bag of soil here in Marin. We've got a lot of open space where we have our native soils, but we have a lot of spaces where people live, where roads have been built, that where we have disturbed soil also. You might not even know where that soil came from if you live in a housing development or something like that.
2: Yeah, true.
1: And then if we consider the texture and the structure of the soil, we have areas that are heavy clay to clay, all the way to sand in West Marin. And using compost can help the issues that come along with all of those different kinds of soil.
0: Because the compost affects the texture, but is it? It's also providing some nutrients too, doesn't it?
1: It does, and it provides nutrients. And let's just talk about the three big ones, nitrogen, potassium, and phosphorus. For example, if you go to a garden center and buy a bag of soil or soil amendment, you'll see numbers on the front of that, like 10, 10, 10, or 12, 15, 18, that kind of thing. That has to do with the percentage of nitrogen, potassium, and phosphorus that are in that soil by weight, that are in that bag by weight.
0: Right.
1: On the other hand, compost, which has all of those nutrients, but it's more like 2-2-2.
0: Okay.
1: You have a much milder application of those important nutrients in compost. And it's in a very good form that your plant can take up through its roots in the soil. That's really the basis of composting.
2: Mm-hmm.
1: We're taking those nutrients out of old forms of plants or food scraps and putting them into a form that plant roots can take them up. That's really what composting is, recycling those nutrients from a banana skin that we all know has potassium into a form that the roots of the soil of the plant can take up that potassium.
2: That's the word that popped into my mind, is the recycling. So it's really kind of the difference between is using, you know, using compost to feed our garden. Is there an analogy between that? Like, so for as an individual, you can take a vitamin or you can eat your vitamins, right? Is it a similar analogy there? Is it more valuable to, rather than a side dressing or something out of a bag, even if it's organic and in its nature, it's better to get it right from the soil. Like, it is better to get our vitamins as humans right from food. Is that analogous?
1: Well, it is to an extent, and one of the big advantages of it is that it doesn't have to go through some sort of manufacturing process in order to get it in that form. Nature does the work for you, and by nature, I mean critters.
2: Mm-hmm.
0: Oh, those critters.
1: Some of them are microscopic, like bacteria, fungi, one that we don't hear about much called actinomycetes. They do 90% of the work of breaking down these nutrients into a form that our plants can take them up.
0: Uh-huh. Actinomycetes.
1: Yes, it's a bacteria-like, similar in form to a bacteria.
0: Oh.
1: So those are the microscopic ones. We don't get to see them, but they are working for us all the time, 24/7. And they're doing their work breaking down all of the plant material, any kind of native material, all the way from big stumps of trees to human bodies, to be sure, be true.
0: Right. Well,
1: it all goes down into the soil. And those critters are the ones who do most of the work.
2: Mm-hmm.
1: And, of course, we have the ones we can see, and I mean things like worms, slugs and snails, millipedes. It takes a village, and they all do it. And sometimes they're eating the critters, the microscopic ones.
0: Oh.
1: So it's a multi-step process that's going on here. And the thing is, it happens all around us all the time. We don't have to do much of the work.
0: Well, I like that.
2: Yeah, we like that for sure. Wow.
0: Well, Joan, I take your point about people thinking of it as mysterious, and it hasn't seemed quite so mystery to me as much as hard work, because I think I started off by reading Rodale book on composting, and they're so specific and detailed, and you want this much of carbon, you want this much of nitrogen in the stuff that you put into your compost pile. And I always worried about, ooh, I haven't made my layers right. I haven't pitchforked it enough or something. What am I over-dramatizing here?
1: Well, I think most people do start out thinking that way about it. But let's talk about this a little bit. What is our role as human beings in this? We said the critters are doing most of the work.
0: Right.
1: Our role is to keep the critters happy.
2: Okay.
1: And that means basically three things: food, air, and water. The same things we need in life, they need in life. The food, you've mentioned a little bit about the brown things and the green things. Well, the brown things are things like carbon-rich material, dried grass, dried leaves, paper products, all of that. What that really is the cell walls that were in those living things that have dried out, and now what's left is a cell wall. The carbon is very important. It is like carbohydrates are for us.
2: Mm-hmm.
1: That's what carbon is for these critters. Remember, we just need to keep them happy. The green things are nitrogen rich. So this would be food scraps, for example, or coffee grounds, or anything that has kind of a wet feel to it.
0: Mm-hmm.
1: Those are more nitrogen rich. Those are kind of like proteins are for us. We need some every day, but we don't need as much of that as we do of the carbohydrates. So we try to have a balance. More of the carbon-rich material, more of the brown things, more of the carbon cell walls, but some nitrogen also for the critters. That's what keeps them happy. Now, what if we don't get it in exactly a right balance? 20-1 is a typical balance that we want. If, let's say, we don't get it exactly right, so the critters aren't so happy, their life maybe isn't so long, they really only do three things in life. They eat, they poop, and they reproduce. But the eating part is important. So if they aren't as happy as they would be, just as we are, they just kind of slow down doing those things.
0: Mm-hmm.
1: So they don't make compost as fast as they would. So what we're doing is trading off perfect for time. We aren't so perfect, it takes them a little bit longer. They still do the work. And so I say, don't beat yourself up if you're not perfect. They will still do the work. It just might give them a little bit longer time to do it.
2: So to break this down a little bit more, you're saying that you should have, ideally, and of course, that what you can provide, about 20 parts carbon to one part nitrogen, that being food, the wet food scraps. Is that correct?
1: That's a pretty good formula to use.
2: Mm-hmm.
1: But as I said, don't destroy your life over that.
2: Right.
1: Just do the best you can to get as close to that as you can.
2: Mm-hmm. And then be patient. If you don't have that, it will take longer.
1: It'll just take a little bit longer time.
2: Okay.
1: Instead of, for example, I visit commercial composting sites all the time. They have certain requirements based on the state requirements for what they have to do.
2: Oh.
1: They are, by using these specific formulas for the amount of carbon-rich material and nitrogen-rich material, they can make a batch of compost in 9 or 10 days.
0: Wow.
1: Most backyard composters count on 6 weeks, maybe 8 weeks, something like that.
0: Yeah.
1: I know some that if it takes all winter or all whole year, that's not a big deal. That's the advantage of being a backyard gardener. We've got a little more time. We don't have to meet state requirements for things.
2: and temperature, right? It doesn't. How much does the air temperature affect the process and all of it? It just seems. Yeah, that seems like it's an issue in our coastal climate.
1: That's a good question, Susan. Let's talk about these other requirements, air, water, and we haven't talked about habitat, which would include temperature, but
2: right.
1: They do need air, too, and typically that happens by turning your compost pile.
2: Mm-hmm.
1: Again, as I said, if you don't do it perfectly, it just takes a little bit longer. The critters will take care of it. They just take more time. Water is another thing that they need, just like us. Air, food, air, water. The same things we need, they need. Water, I like to think of that. Take a sponge, get it wet, wring it out really good. That's about the consistency you want your compost pile
2: uh-huh.
1: to be.
2: Okay, good. That's a good thumbnail. Easy to understand. Yeah.
1: Yeah. Then let's talk about the habitat, which includes temperature. The process, this is really a chemical process that's going on. This food goes into these critters' guts. It comes out the other end. That's commonly what we call compost. And in order to keep them eating, we have to keep the habitat properly, as good as we can make it. one of the byproducts of this chemical reaction is heat. They create their own heat. So I recommend wherever you're composting, and we'll talk about that, I assume, in a few minutes, keep it in the shade. We don't need the added heat of the sun to make this process work.
2: Okay, well, let's stop there. We're going to just remind you that you're listening to KWMR. This is In the Coastal Garden. It's 9:35, and we're here with Joan Irwin. Joan Irwin is a Marin Master Gardener, and if you've just missed the last few minutes, we are talking about compost and what it takes to do that and how to get started in that in your own backyard.
0: KWMR holds board meetings on the third Wednesday of the month, except in August and December, from 6 to 7:30 p.m. All meetings are open to the public, and if you'd like to receive a meeting sign-in credential or the meeting location, please contact Station Manager Amanda Eichstedt. 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
2: I'm laughing because I did this. My car blew up on the grapevine.
0: Oh.
2: Going to Southern California.
0: Oh, my God.
2: Yeah. And then I just went on and called Amanda, and they came and got my car and took it away.
0: Oh, perfect.
2: So I recommend it, folks. Anyway, Joan, let's get back to that. We were just going to go into the water, right? Is it?
0: Well, I'm struck on Joan on the not having your compost pile in direct sunlight,
2: yeah,
0: because that was another misconception I've had for years, was that we needed the heat of the sun to help make this happen. But now I get it. The critters are creating heat through their chemical reactions, as it were.
1: Yes, that's the way it works. And, of course, just like we have preferred temperature ranges where we thrive, so do the critters. For example, earthworms are happiest between 65 and 85 degrees Fahrenheit.
0: Hmm.
1: They really start slowing down as you approach 100. I do, too. I understand completely. And 120, and they're dead. So we want to make sure. And each one of these critters, including several different types of bacteria, some of which can survive up to 160 degrees.
2: Wow.
1: Of course, we want our compost to be at a certain temperature in order to get rid of weed seeds, as well as any pathogens that may have accumulated in there.
2: Mm-hmm.
1: For commercial composters, this is a requirement that they keep their compost at 131 degrees for 9 straight days, continuously for 9 straight days, to make that happen. For backyard composters, it's very difficult to get that kind of temperature. If we can get ours up to 105 degrees, that's doing very well, I would say. And again, remember, it's the critters who are causing that heat to happen.
2: Mm-hmm.
1: Now, there are tools that you can use to find out the temperature of your compost pile, for example. They look just like an instant meat thermometer, but with a much longer probe. Buy those. I'm a believer in using what I've got on hand. So I take my turkey thermometer, stick it in a plastic bag, and shove it in there
2: mm-hmm.
1: for a half hour or so. Take it out, reads just fine. Of course, I wash it off before I put it in the turkey, of
0: Right.
1: course.
2: That's just once a year anyway.
0: Yeah.
1: So temperature is important. We want to try to keep it in the same kind of range that we would be happy in. Certainly not try not to get it too hot, but we would like it hot enough to be able to get rid of some of those weed seeds and some of those pathogens. Of course, it's a good idea to not put those in your pile to begin with.
2: Sure. Put those in the green can.
1: That's a great source.
2: Mm-hmm.
1: Great place to use is having a green can.
0: If you find that your temperature is, what, say, below 85 degrees in the heap, in the compost heap, what should you do to improve that heat?
1: I find a couple of things make a big difference in keeping, remember, what I'm trying to do is keep the critters happy.
0: Right.
1: So things I find that have the biggest difference to the heat is getting more air into the whole composting activity. Of course, when we had teenagers around, that's a great activity for them to turn the piles. That's a lot harder for me to do as I've gotten older. So one of the things I do is when I build a pile, I use plastic tubing. You can buy this at any hardware store or Home Depot, and it typically comes in 12-foot lengths, and they'll usually cut it for you. I haven't cut it in 4-foot lengths, and I'm talking about the tubing that is about 3 or 4 inches wide, black, and it's got a lot of holes in it.
2: Mm-hmm. Yes.
1: So when I build my pile, I put it one in the bottom, and at each level, I put another one in with the ends sticking out, so that air can come in. That doesn't mean you never have to turn the pile, but you can do it a lot less often. Mm-hmm. Instead of every week, maybe you can do it once a month, that kind of thing.
2: Terrific tip. That's a great tip. So less shoveling is always a good thing. Now, Joan, do you do open bins or piles? Tell us what kind of composting you do there, because I'm really intrigued by the conditions that you're doing this all in, you know, in a fairly urban situation.
1: And there are a lot of alternative methods for containing the compost. And that's what we're talking about, really, keeping it into some sort of manageable form.
2: Yes.
1: Let's divide those into two categories. First, I call kind of the hot and active, and that would be piles, bins, tumblers, that kind of thing. Then we have the second group, which is cold and passive. Pit composting, sheet composting, worm composting, things like that, that stay cooler and have slightly different requirements. So where I live now, I have a tumbler. I have a worm composting setup, and I use my green bin. And that's what I find. It's best to have a combination. Now, I work with community gardens. They tend to have larger composting operations, 3-bin. I visited a community garden in Asheville, North Carolina last year. They had 25 compost bins all in a row. It was so impressive. Never seen anything like that before. And they had them labeled. So in this one, you start adding. You add material. In the second one, it's cooking. Mm-hmm. And the last 5 or 6, it was take material out. This is finished. And that's really the approach of a 3-bin system. The first bin, you're adding material. You turn it into the second bin. Don't add anything. Just turn it. And then when it's almost finished, you turn it into the third bin, and you can use it from that point forward. But piles are fine. You can do it with, I know one way you can do when we have the fall come and all the leaves come down, just rake them up and put some kind of open fencing around them so the wind doesn't blow it away. Mm-hmm. That's called leaf mold. That's another form of composting. And it typically takes most of the winter to make that happen. But you've got all the elements there. And when I say all the elements, remember, it's the critters that are important. And they come on everything. You don't have to add them. All the bacteria, the fungi, they're there already. You don't have to add those. And the worms will come up from the soil. They will find the piles that way. Tumblers are a little different. There you have to add everything because you have more of a self-contained environment. The real advantage of tumblers is that you can control it a little more and you can keep it free of raccoons and rodents. We might talk about that a little bit more. So those are the advantages of the hot and active. You have to pay a little more attention to them. But if we go to the forms that are less attention-seeking, and I find these very attractive, let's start with a pit composter. Some people call it a trench composter or a post-hole compost. You dig a hole, and you throw in some food scraps, maybe from after a big dinner, and you fill the hole up. And you move on. Now, I like to do this in the fall when my tomato plants are done. I pull out the tomato plant. I've got there's a hole started right there. I fill it up with, you know, fall is when we start eating those bigger dinners that we're cooking at home. Fill it up with food scraps and cover it up. Now, I like to do it that way for another reason, too. Again, if I've dug the hole deep enough, and I mean 10 or 12 inches down, it's less likely the dogs and cats are going to get after it, or even or the raccoons, anything that might dig down that far. Any animal that has a good sense of smell, and they almost all have a better sense of smell than we do, they find that sort of thing. So that's an easy, good way. Then you just forget about it until the next spring. You plant something there, and you think, oh, my gosh, what great soil this is.
2: Now, that's a little harder in a raised bed, huh, because of the... the depth, the 10 inches,
1: But if you have a big enough pot, you can do it.
2: Aren't you
0: like
2: clever, Joan?
0: Like a deeper
2: container. Oh, like a wine barrel. Yes.
1: Like a wine barrel, exactly. A big 20-gallon pot or wine barrel, that's a good size. For
2: even a 5-gallon, really.
1: Mm-hmm.
0: Yeah, usually the depth is good. I use the 15-gallon black plastic containers for my tomatoes. And I chop up the tomato plant and dig it into the soil in the container. And then I grow fava beans or clover over it as a cover crop.
2: Ooh. Brilliant. That's a great idea.
0: But I'm at the end of this season, I'm going to do the food scraps in there. Mm-hmm. I want to see how that will work out.
2: Excellent. Well, I'm really intrigued, Joan. You are full of great ideas.
0: Yeah. Well, you know what's striking me is there's a lot of digging involved here.
2: Uh-huh.
0: And digging is so much fun.
2: It can be. Yeah, it can be.
0: Dig a hole. Let's dig a hole.
2: How about worm bins, Joan? Do you have much experience with those? Or can you shed some light on those for us?
1: I do. Worm bins are wonderful. Now, we call them worm bins because we can see the worms. But exactly the same process is going on in all of these different forms of composting. It's primarily driven by the bacteria, the fungi, the actinoids, the things we can't see. That's primarily what's driving this composting process. But in a worm bin, I have a friend who keeps her worm bin under her kitchen sink. She finds it so convenient to just throw her food scraps in there. And I have one, too. And my worm bin, they get the best of my stuff. They love, right now, I just cut open my first melon of the year, and I was just thinking about the worms, because they love melon.
2: You've seen a preference, though, for certain foods, then.
1: Absolutely. Well, the things that go first, that's when you know that's what they love.
2: Okay.
1: You can buy wonderful worm bins online, catalogs, that sort of thing. Even some of the nurseries carry them. But you can also make your own worm bin out of recycled materials.
2: Mm-hmm. And you're suggesting wood for that or another
1: material? Well, you can use wood, but I find it's quite easy to use a 3-bin system.
2: Mm-hmm.
1: And I have one going right now that I made out of 3 bins that I got from a local deli. I think they had macaroni salad in them or something like that. And you want this because you want them to fit inside of each other, a perfect fit, with about 2 inches space between the bottom one and the next one.
0: Oh.
2: I'm not quite getting that. Draw that out a little more.
0: It sounds small.
1: You can size it for your family.
0: Uh-huh.
2: Mm-hmm.
1: I live alone now, but when there were two of us, we used this system, and you can make it a little larger by using some larger bins. So you mentioned earlier, Susan, or someone did a 5 gallon bucket. Those work well. Those 5 gallon buckets work well. All you have to do is nest them together, at least two of them. Drill holes in the bottom of the top one so that liquid can drain down into the bottom. And you put your some kind of nesting material. And you can use shredded paper. A wonderful product is called core. It's the outer husk of coconuts that's shredded up. You want to make sure you use something that the worms will eat, just in case they run out of other food that you've given them. And that's what you start with. Then you put in some food scraps and your worms. Worms, by the way, we're using what are called red wigglers, most available at bait shops. They're an earthworm, but what's the advantage of the red wiggler is that it feeds on the top of the soil so that anything you put in
0: Oh,
1: there,
0: right.
1: it's on the top and it'll come up and eat that. Then you leave it alone for a week or 2 weeks. Check it every few days and see if the food is running out. If it is, put more in. And again, you want to have a balance between some carbon-rich material. But the things they really love are things like coffee grounds, as I mentioned, melons, banana skins, lettuce, all the things that are left over after we have finished with them or don't need them ourselves. After a few weeks, check again, and you'll find that generally they have eaten all the material and they have pooped out the compost that we want. Then what you want to do is take a third 5 gallon bin, again with holes that you've drilled in the bottom, and I mean like 1/4 inch or 1/8 inch holes. Set that right in there, and the worms will find their way up through those holes by. You've now put food in that top one. The worms will come up through the holes and start eating that. Then take out the middle one, use that compost.
2: Terrific.
0: Wow. So you've
2: Very
0: got a,
2: easy.
0: love this.
2: I mean, there are
1: You've
2: a
1: got a
2: lot.
1: little worm terrace there.
2: Our condo. A
0: I
2: three-story condo, worm
0: love
2: condo.
0: that.
2: Well, I really like that because that's using things that are on hand. Those 5 gallon buckets are floating around. You know, everybody's got a few of them, and they're easily purchased if you need to. And that's a pretty easy thing to get into instead of something elaborate. I want to ask you one more thing, and then we're going to have to go to, we don't have a lot more time, but I wanted to get your opinion on this. I was at a friend's house, you know, and they're a young family and busy, busy, busy, you know, and they're up in the mountains, you know, and it's just difficult for them to compost. So they bought one of those composting machines. It's large. I mean, it's the large size of a big waste basket. I've seen countertop size ones, but I'd never seen a large one like this. And they are getting compost out of that, I think, very expensive machine every 2 or 3 days. Do you, I was kind of flabbergasted by the whole thing, but it looked like viable material. Do you have much experience with those or know much about them?
1: I've never used it myself, but I have looked at the ones other people have used over a period of time. The one thing you have to look out for is what the tendency is just they just dehydrate the food rather than actually going through this chemical process that we talked about earlier. So you've got to make sure it isn't just turning out to be a sawdust that has no nutrient value. What many people who have that situation where it's difficult for them, they will take that material that they've gotten out of those machines and then put that in their green can, and then that goes through a composting operation itself. Otherwise, I think that you're better off getting yourself a tumbler that will takes a little bit of time and a little bit of energy, but I can tell you, children love that activity. Anything having to do with worms, they love it.
2: Oh, that's great.
0: Well, there is one more question that I would like to put out because this puts many people off. How do we keep those lovely little mammal critters, raccoons, possums, rats, mice, out of compost piles or compost bins. Tumbler, obviously, they can't get inside that, but and I guess a worm bin, that's a pretty closed operation. But if you're doing, you know, three open bins or even an open pile, is there any way to keep those curious animals out?
1: The best defense is, as you said, Lyons, a closed system like a tumbler or something like that. Mm-hmm. But I can tell you, even those raccoons are very clever.
0: Mm-hmm. True.
1: If you have a worm bin and you keep it outside, which I do, I keep mine right outside my kitchen door. I put a big rock on the top because they love to eat the worms. If you're working primarily with piles, avoid foods like dairy or meat that because of the odor will attract the mm-hmm. critters to begin with. And then dig down into that pile and bury that new food deeply down a foot or so into your pile so that you have less odor going out into the area. And then, of course, put all of your really smelly stuff in your green bin. So those would be my suggestions for keeping down the odors, which keeps down the critters.
2: Great. Thank you, Joan. We have a few announcements. Marin Master Gardeners is having a couple of preservation workshops. Cucumber Pickles at Home, Quick Fermented and Shelf Stable. And that's Tuesday, July 28th from 7 to 8. And you can drop in on that via Zoom. And this one's very interesting. Preserving Zucchini, Sweet and Savory Possibilities. That's on Tuesday, the 4th, from 7 to 8. Again, very easy to drop in on Zoom. You would go to their site and register for that. And they're also doing a special workshop with Chris Ingram. These must be very popular because I noticed that they do these a couple times a year, again, via Zoom. There is a cost on this of $25, but Chris is a highly lauded certified aesthetic pruner and arborist and with many, many years of experience. That's on Wednesday, August 5th from 10 to 1. And lastly, we don't get to announce many workshops in Bodega Bay, so this one I think is really important. Sonoma Master Gardeners is doing a workshop, Growing Orchids on the Sonoma Coast. So that would certainly be applicable here down here in Point Reyes, and I know they're in our listening shed. That's Tuesday, August 11th from 1 to 3, held at the Blue Water Bistro in Bodega Bay. And you'll learn all the basics for not only growing orchids indoors, but outdoors, ones that you can grow here on the coast.
0: Mm,
2: yeah.
0: Beautiful.
2: Great
0: beautiful.
2: Workshop.
0: Joan Irwin, thank you so very much for joining us this morning and telling us more about composting ourselves. Do you have any resources, like something Marin Master Gardeners has online that folks could refer to?
1: We have our website, of course, and we also have a YouTube channel. And especially if people, I have a YouTube video on there about making a homemade recycled material worm bin.
2: Oh, okay. Very good. I'm going to go.
0: There.
2: Yeah, I'm there. I'm going to try this bucket method. Joan, thank you for joining us. It's really a pleasure to have you on the show again. I hope you can come back and talk about container gardening sometime.
1: It's been a delight. Thank you.
2: Thank you, Joan.
0: Thank you so much, Joan.
2: And thank you, listeners. We really appreciate you. Tune in 2 weeks from today, 9 to 10 a.m. in the Coastal Garden.
0: We'll have another Marin Master Gardener, Marie Steckmest, and we're going to talk about all things seeds. 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

Good morning. You are listening to Turning Pages on KWMR West Marin Community Radio. I am Amanda Eichstead, and I am currently reading in this Turning Pages spot the book Picture This by Nim McFadyen. Fictions and Reflections, published on Lobster Cove Press. And as I mentioned last week, and the archive should still be up, I read the foreword, the author's note, the first story, and we are partway through the second story. Kind of a cliffhanger there at the end. The tale is called American Gothic. And I'm going to back up a paragraph or so to break us in to this story and take us to the end, and then I'll continue reading from this book. Nim McFadyen was a lifetime friend of our family and a good friend to me, and I am privileged with the permission from his family to be able to read his stories on KWMR. On the July night of his 16th birthday, Calvin walked to the old white farmhouse on the main road where Darren Tompkins lived, alone in sorrow and squalor, in the parlor of the small spare room off the kitchen, and shot Darren twice in the head when he came to the door. Halfway home, he stopped at the Wolcott house and threw pine cones at the screen on the window of the room where Bethany was sleeping until she crept out on the roof of her nightgown to quiet him down. She hadn't seen him yet that summer except at the store, where he still kept his distance and avoided her. Calvin stood below her in the darkness by the woodshed, sobbing and broken and smaller somehow than she'd ever seen him. As small as a child, she remembered thinking, as though Calvin had stayed that small or gone the other way when the rest of them were growing. She saw the gun when he waved it about and the gleam of it shone under the stars as he told her what he'd done. "Because he touched me," Calvin sobbed, "and he wouldn't leave me be. He wouldn't leave me be, and he knew. He said we'd go to jail." And then Calvin slipped off into the woods, and they found him that next morning where Bethany told them they'd find him, in the old abandoned fire tower on Bald Head. She'd run out the road that night to Calvin's father's house and waited, but she knew he wouldn't come. There wasn't a phone out there, and she wouldn't have called anyone in any case. She didn't wake the Wolcotts or bang on anyone's door. She sat on Calvin's father's porch, and what was done was done. And maybe she heard a shot, muffled and distant from over the rocks and coves, but maybe it was nothing. Maybe she'd imagined it. Calvin's father and grandfather had been squatting at the cottage on the rocks under the good graces of those who'd owned it and the headlands beneath it for generations. After they'd found Calvin and the coroners and courts were done and all the books were closed, a lot was drawn up around the house and it was all sold off to a summer family who planned to build a fine new modern home there. Those people gave Calvin's father's house to the fire department for practice, and the firemen came out one day and painted a big, raw, crimson A on the wall under the eaves where Calvin's father's nets had hung to mark a place for burning. And that poor little house sat that way for a month or more until the morning came when the firemen showed up to burn it down and break it up and rake it away, with half the town turned out to watch them do it. Bethany stayed away. This time, though, they won't have any dead to move, she thought. They'd moved along already. Bethany went to Bath that winter to work as an aide at the plant home. After Calvin's death, the whole point took her under their wings and wanted to help her out, to look after her. Some of the people she'd worked summers for offered to take her with them to Connecticut or New York or Philadelphia to have her as a nanny, an au pair, they called it. Others wanted to pay tuition to send her off to school, smart as she was, though she could barely read or write. The job at the home, though, seemed enough to Bethany, simple and uncomplicated, and she turned the others down, opting instead to share a big Victorian in town with the widow who had helped to get her the position and whose credit card she would treat as her own for several months before its irregular activity was noticed by the bank and it was canceled. She did accept a small monthly stipend and a checking account from two families who wanted to make sure she'd be available next summer, and she didn't turn down the Wagoneer they'd insisted she use for the winter.
It wasn't long before the old folks at the plant home began missing their rings and their pearls, small thefts, and missing keepsakes, reported by visitors when their aging mothers or fathers were too dotty to notice or care. There had always been a certain amount of that sort of thing going on, and the staff had admonished residents to put their finer things in the lockbox or leave them with their families. But the level of outright stealing seemed to be increasing, and whispers began to circulate about the new girl. Bethany had been charming her charges with slipping their jewelry from around their necks and fingers and into her ample and enticing bosom for a good 6 months, pawning the stuff as far away as Portland and Lewiston just to be safe. Before she was confronted under the cold, flickering fluorescence of the third floor hallway by the two solemn and terrified gentlemen who ran the place. Ushering her down to the office, they demanded that she turn over what she surely must be hiding on her person, or they would have to notify authorities. Bethany, entirely free of ill-gotten gains at this encounter, was quick to see the opportunity in her predicament and, feigning astonishment and anguish that they might even suspect such a thing of her, she doffed her candy stripes and stood before them naked as the day she was born. She offered herself up for their closer inspection, should they feel so inclined. The whispers continued, accompanied by dark glares from the other staff, but Bethany sailed through that winter with impunity. In the end, it was a small item in the paper, a letter to the editor that brought Bethany down and forced her into exile in Costa Rica. She'd become an integral part of the summer community over the ensuing years and had steadily risen from babysitter to nanny to indispensable project manager for 1,000 activities and events centered around the families and their children. No bake sale or scavenger hunt or potluck went off without her input and expertise. No junior regattas or barn dances or midnight trips to L.L. Bean. Bethany planned the weddings and the wakes, arranged caterers and summer rentals, even as she had no place of her own, and had relied, indeed, she was expected and encouraged to rely, on the kindness and largesse of the community to put her up in their guest cottages and vacancies, summer after summer. Everyone had known her all her life. They'd admired how far she'd come without an education, without the sort of family and foundation they might have taken for granted. Truth be told, she couldn't have done it without them, they'd imagine, and most folks took some silent satisfaction in a job well done. Sure, there were still whispers, still the occasional missing heirloom, still rumors woven around a past that might not have been exemplary, but maybe it had been necessary. Who among us, after all? Bethany had been elected 3 years running to the exalted position of treasurer of the yacht club before Hurricane Bob swept up the branch and took the docks, the kitchen, and half the clubhouse, bar down through the harbor to the parking lot at Heads Beach, a half a mile away. Prior to that event, the treasurer hadn't really been called upon to disperse any extraordinary funds beyond the occasional espresso machine or ice maker. Most of the maintenance required over the years had been fairly ad hoc. Work parties assembled and dispatched by Bethany, made up of volunteer weekend skippers, wielding power tools and paint rollers in one hand and gin and tonics in the other. The hurricane's destruction made the coastal sentinel, of course, and a photograph of what remained of the yacht club with its bewildered board of directors, sifting through the wreckage, accompanied an item in which the club's president was quoted as saying how much they looked forward to rebuilding.

the ordeal they had suffered after their senile mother had seemingly signed away a number of securities to one of the nurses while a resident of the plant home. They invoked terms such as fraud and embezzlement and described the nurse whom they had suspected was Bethany, but were unable to prove or even secure much help in doing so from the home itself, to be a con artist and a grifter. The letter went on to caution the yacht club against having anything to do with her. By then, of course, it was too late, and the coffers were empty. A delegation of timid yachtsmen set off for the Pinoyer's guest house in order to confront Bethany, but they found little trace of her there. No one on the peninsula knew then that she'd absconded to Costa Rica. Of course, Bethany had simply vanished. In the spring of 1993, while on an ecotourist honeymoon to Coco's Island, the youngest of the Wolcott clan, Emily, booked a suite of rooms at what looked like an absolutely stunning bed and breakfast in Punta Arenas, overlooking the beach. After she'd settled in and unpacked, after she stopped laughing and caught her breath, Emily sat down with a pina colada on the sun-dappled terrace and began a postcard to her mother in Bellhaven. "Dear mother," she began, "you simply will not believe where we are staying." And that concludes that story, the second story of Picture This by Nim McFadgen. That was the story American Gothic. And coming up next, I will be reading the next story, which is called The Restless Wave. Please stay tuned.

Ah, The Restless Wave, the next story in the book Picture This, Fictions and Reflections by Nim McFadyen. And this is published on Lobster Cove Press. And with the permission of Nim's family, I am reading this book to you over however many Mondays it takes to finish it off. And the next story is called The Restless Wave. There's a photo of two children at the top of the page, both wearing sort of cute little dress with a couple of ruffled tears, and the boy is wearing shorts, and he's got his hand in his pocket, and he's got a little bow tie crooked. And that is the picture you see when you start to look at this particular story. You'd have thought that an orphan who'd married his sister wouldn't have had much of a chance in the world, but Merritt Freeman found his niche. Merritt and Daphne left an indelible mark, to be sure, and an odd legacy for generations after they'd passed on. Of course, no one knows if the two were ever formally married. As a matter of fact, nobody could say for sure whether they were actually siblings. Even Daphne and Merritt would not have been able to answer that. They'd come ashore together at Hunnewell Beach in a castor-oil crate in the wake of the Portland gale and remained together, but for Daphne's stint in the madhouse, their entire lives. Henrietta Baxter's three-legged Labrador, Barney, found the Freeman babies. A day or two after the gale, Henrietta had been out with her and sand sled collecting sea coal, as the storm had turned up such a bounty of the stuff, together with banks of hens, clams, and quahog, and sweet dulse as far as the eye could see. The storm had churned up such a wealth of useful flotsam that quite a few families were out together, pretty intent on their combing and getting to some morsel or other before their neighbors did. And Barney'd been just standing there in the foam line when the crate came skimming slowly in and settled there beneath his ample belly, which set Barney to howling the way he did, which drew Henrietta and everyone else within a couple hundred yards over to see what the fuss was all about. Case oil or kerosene had been the lamp fuel of choice, bridging the gap between whale oil and electricity. So-called because each case consisted of a pair of 5-gallon tins set nicely together in a wooden crate, or case, of uniform dimension, stacked in the holds of the clip.

outburst that carried it out from Philadelphia and New York around the Horn to the Pacific and Far East. Each tin in the set might measure roughly 14 inches square, and nestled within each tin, in this particular case, was an improbably dry and happily babbling child. With the tide coming in and threatening to sweep away what gleanings might still be had, Henrietta and her neighbors huddled over a cursory examination during which it was determined that the pair were a boy and girl of somewhat more than a year old, that nothing whatsoever accompanied them, which might suggest a name or providence, and that, as far as the others were concerned, they'd come to Henrietta fair and square, finders keepers. And far be it from any of them to interfere. No backs, as it were. And so she rearranged her sled a bit, balanced the crate atop her trove, and dragged them over the dunes to her tiny cottage and hence to their salvation. Even in those days, even way out there on the peninsula, it was fairly uncommon to come upon a pair of children for the dragging home without the state hearing about it. Henrietta had never married, had been by all accounts, perfectly content with Barney's company, and most folks considered her just a little addled, maybe even slightly sorceress. And a bit of myth had formed around her that she found distinguished and flattering and did nothing to dispel. Nevertheless, the very same citizens of that tiny hamlet who had so recently foisted the children upon her soon converted to Society Hall to reconsider and sent word to the Bath Children's Home that a three-legged Labrador and a spinster crone of dubious capacity had come into possession of a pair of baby orphans, gifted from the sea. And so, before Henrietta had had a chance to name them anything other than Precious and Cuddles, Dr. Allen arrived unannounced and swept the waifs off to Bath in his buggy, where they acquired the next two given names and surname from a long list compiled by the home over the course of many years, from their death notices in the Portland Daily Press. It was soon evident that the children would not be separated. Within days of their arrival, it became clear that any attempts to pry Daphne away from Merritt in order to bathe her or swaddle her or put her to bed with the other girls would be met with an apoplectic hysteria. Until he grew old enough to consider his options, Merritt would respond to Daphne's agitations reflexively, soiling his nappies with everything at his disposal while simultaneously ceasing to breathe. The sudden, overwhelming stench, together with the truncated gasp and gurgles accompanied by an ice-blue pallor, would raise such alarm that Daphne's removal would be immediately forsworn as all attention turned to Merritt. The rules were bent in favor of the greater good, and so they shared a crib and slept together toe-to-toe before succumbing to injuries sustained in a carriage accident, taking what little fact and legend there was pertaining to the Freeman waifs with them. Dr. Allen proclaimed them twins on the strength of little more than an assumption and assigned the children a birthday of November 26th, the date of the infamous tempest from which they were so miraculously delivered. Daphne and Merritt's early years then passed quite uneventfully. On those rare occasions when a child might be considered for adoption, the Freeman children were summarily passed over. Adorable as they were, as there was little call for siblings, and they were, after all, a bonded pair. Once or twice, prospective clients might stumble deeply into Daphne's perpetually sunny optimism or feel the urge to brighten the anxious shadows that had already crowded Merritt's countenance and suggest they must have one or the other, but no one wanted both. So the staff began to leave them alone together in the nursery when these reviews took place rather than put everyone through the sad charade. And then, in the summer of the Freeman's fifth year at the home, the fates conspired to change all that. Everyone at the Bath Children's Home looked forward to the annual outing to Popham Beach. On a fine day in late July, all the children over the age of five were clad in starched white pinafores or midi suits and marched in a flock down South Street to the wharf, where they'd scramble aboard the Percy Five for their trip down the river to the beach. There they'd romp in the surf and sand under the watchful eye of the staff.
Enjoy a complimentary boxed lunch of lobster rolls and ice cream on the porch of the Hotel Rockledge. And at last, as the summer sun began to sink behind the pines at Silver Lake, soaked and sandy, now and half asleep, they'd board the steamer for the long trip home. Merritt and Daphne could not have known a single detail of their infancy as they trudged hand in hand up the dunes that afternoon, intent on sitting together atop a dragon-shaped driftwood log to share the last of their ginger snaps from lunch. But as Merritt grasped a stub of withered burl in order to hoist them over the crest, they came suddenly face to face with Henrietta Baxter, whom, as Miss Peters at the orphanage had been reading nightly from the Brothers Grimm, they quite naturally mistook for the blind witch from Hansel and Gretel. Henrietta, out collecting the last of the beech peas in the first of the rose hips, recognized her babies at once and began shrieking, "It's Cuddles! Lord, it's Precious!" interspersed with gasps and wails and a litany of colorful local epithets. The children scrambled back down the dune, screaming bloody murder, and in the ensuing hysteria, the entire population of the porch and tea room at the Rockledge came running, as did the constable, the lifeguards from the station, further down the beach, and every able-bodied bather and stroller within a quarter of a mile. And thus the Freeman story was first told, nudging open the door to Merritt and Daphne's future, buffeted, no doubt, by an eerie sense of déjà vu. Henrietta and her neighbors formed a raucous circle around Miss Peters and the children, babbling incoherently about that day following the Portland gale, when the little castaways had slipped ashore. Among the crowd that came to surround the inner circle was a gentleman from Bath Enterprise, who'd come down for the day to see if anyone of note might be disembarking from the Boston boats, to poke around for newsworthy items at the hotels, to have a leisurely look at the young ladies parading along the beach and boardwalk. As things began to settle down, he found an opportunity to interview a half a dozen citizens who claimed to have been there that day, as well as Miss Peters, who described the children's angelic nature and obedient habits, but would not permit them to be questioned directly. And Henrietta herself, who, after spending quite a bit of time extolling the virtues of the late departed Barney, was persuaded to fetch from her cottage the case oil crate and tins which had served as a planter for geraniums and Dusty Miller on her porch for the last 5 years. There followed much fuss and posing as Henrietta, the children, and Miss Peters arranged themselves around the case oil tins for the reporter to photograph with his pocket brownie. Of course, their tale was a sensation. Much of it speculative, elaborated upon, and patently untrue, it nevertheless sold out 3 editions and was picked up and rewritten all across the globe. For a week, the corner of High and South Streets was impassable, blocked by throngs of newsmen from around the country. Mrs. Allura Stetson, the matron of the home, permitted no intercourse between the staff or children and the press. But she did allow the Freeman twins, as they were now being called, to step out into the balcony of the company of Miss Peters once or twice in an attempt to quiet the crowd and perhaps further the children's exposure in the hopes their celebrity might find them a family. After 6 days of such chaos, however, finding no relief from the police, Mrs. Stetson called upon her friend, Mr. Fenton Marshfield, scion of the shipping family and a benefactor to the home, who enlisted a militia of stevedores from the Marshfield Yards to march up the hill and drive the press away. And that might have been the end of it. Their story ebbed away into local lore, as those sorts of stories do, and life for the twins at the home might have passed quietly along until they'd grown too old and found themselves once more adrift. Over the next few years, under the care of the state, they were taught to read and write. Merritt discovered an aptitude for carving in the woodshop annex, where the boys, it was hoped, might learn a trade of some use in the city's shipyards. Daphne took instructions in sewing and toll painting, at which craft she quickly and notably excelled. And it was the annual gala and auction to benefit the home that Fenton and Drusilla Marshfield were charmed by the wonderfully detailed miniature of the Marshfield bark Sabino,
and a graceful painted ewer depicted their Salamisana in full sail, reaching past Seguin for the mouth of the Kennebec. The Marshfields hitherto, childless and of a certain age, found themselves equally smitten by the Freeman twins, who'd been compelled to stand behind their handiwork without fidgeting during the entire auction preview. Thus, after a lovely evening of sherry cocktails and waltzes, Fenton and Duchilla returned to their Washington Street mansion with the delightful painted pitcher, an outstanding replica of the Pride of the Fleet, and a receipt of application for the adoption of the children whom they had made arrangements to pick up the following morning. I'm going to continue after the break here, reading from Picture This, Fictions and Reflections by Nim McFadgen. It was published on Lobster Cove Press, and I'm reading this with permission from Nim's family. I highly recommend that you check out the archive from last week to hear the beginning of the book, the foreword and the author's notes, as well as the first story and the first half of the first story you heard today.

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Alrighty, here we are, the second half of this Turning Pages today. We're continuing to read from Picture This by Nim McFadgen, published on Lobster Cove Press and read with permission of his family, continuing on with the story The Restless Wave, about the little twins who washed up on the shore and were now apparently 5 years old, being, or maybe older, being adopted. For the next several years, Merritt and Daphne thrived under the warmth and wealth of their benefactors. Doted upon by their foster parents, fondly embraced by governesses and a loving household staff, they would want for nothing. Although they'd been appraised of the pair's peculiar junction, the Marshfields nevertheless imagined that it would be prudent to place young Merritt amongst his peers at the Bath Academy. As there was no suitable opportunity available for Daphne, Drusilla engaged an instructor of the fine arts, one Monsieur Truffant of Paris, France, who was given rooms in the south turret, and with whom Daphne, after an initial period of turmoil at the absence of her brother, would spend her days at an easel in the solarium, rendering nature morte in a variety of media and acquiring, in short order, a fluency in French. Merritt's introduction to private school lasted just 3 days, after which, notwithstanding his legacy status and the headmaster's devotion to the Marshfield family writ large, he was sent home, soiled, with a diagnosis from the school nurse of respiratory apoplexy and a severely explosive incontinence. Merritt was given a workbench beside his sister in the solarium, a set of hand tools, and an assortment of wood scraps from the shipyard. Quietly, reverently, with the tip of his little tongue protruding from the corner of his mouth, Merritt happily set about delighting his father with a fleet of Marshfield miniatures, which Monsieur Truffant referred to as bois sculpté. The failed experiment in a socialized education was never mentioned again, and if their new parents were at all disturbed by the peculiar bond between the children, they never spoke of it. The Marshfields, after all, had a history of charming eccentricities of which Fenton was quite proud, albeit quietly, Daphne and Merritt fit in nicely. And thus, a blissful, cloudless decade followed, during which Daphne ripened into something of a prodigy, surpassing anything more that Monsieur Truffant might offer, while Merritt, with his father's access and assistance, immersed himself in anything and everything concerning the Portland Gale of 1898. Specifically, the maritime disaster in general. He embarked, even as a child, on a collection of dog-eared passenger manifests, back issues of the Shipping News, customs records, and newspaper accounts of the storm in which he presumed his birth parents had perished. He would pore over these at the breakfast nook, seated beside Fenton, himself buried in the Courier Dispatch, or the Enterprise, before a service of broiled grapefruit, stewed prunes, and crustless toast. Far from resenting this obsession, the Marshfields encouraged it as a gateway into the sort of advancements in reading, writing, and research skills that he might otherwise have gained in school. Stacks of newspapers and folios and journals began to crowd Merritt's room, and when he wasn't collating and reviewing these materials, he was out and about, the boy detective interviewing old salts and newsmen, scouring the library and customs house, the wharves, the warehouses, the shipyards for any items of interest, however tangential, to drag back to the house for study. The rest of Daphne and Merritt's lives, half a century of rumor and reclusion, gossip and mythology, began during that awful week following the catastrophe of April 15, 1912. Having furloughed staff and left the children, now nearly 16 by Dr. Allen's calendar, in the company of an increasingly decrepit Monsieur Truffant, the Marshfields embarked with the intention of joining their friends, the Cosmo Duff Gordons, for several months abroad on the grand tour. Unable to resist such an opportunity, they'd booked their return in first-class accommodations aboard the SS Titanic. News reached Bath rather quickly that Cosmos and Lady Lucy, rather to their discredit, had survived the tragedy at the first boat, but it took the better part of an anxious week to learn that the Marshfields had perished.
Notwithstanding their trauma at the loss of yet another set of parents, the Freemans had been well provided for. Fenton and Drusilla's entire estate, an impressive stock portfolio, sizable shares of a number of Marshfield and Sewell ships, and the Marshfield Yard itself, would go to the children. Though the ongoing operation of the shipyard would be overseen by a board of directors until Merritt reached his majority. The income from the estate was more than sufficient to maintain them in the style to which they'd grown accustomed, employ staff, and keep the house at 369 Washington Street in good order. That Merritt and Daphne withdrew in the ensuing months from any scant society they'd hitherto engaged with came as little surprise, and most chalked that up to grief and mourning. It wasn't until they were seen on occasion at the market rather than the maid, when they were spotted picking through the city's residential refuse on trash days and carting curiosities home in the work dray, that the first intimations, the first whispers of their eccentricity began to circulate. On the evening of December 17th, 1914, the police responded to a call from the Percy and Small Yards that a woman appeared to have climbed out onto the bowsprit and lashed herself to the forestays of the Wyoming. A light snow had begun to fall, and after repeated entreaties to come down were met with refusal, a net was unfurled beneath her and a pair of constables sent aloft to fetch her. The young woman was unkempt and shoeless, clad in an antique silk and lace wedding gown of exceptional quality, and upon questioning later that evening at the station gave her name reluctantly as Mrs. Merritt Freeman. Merritt was called upon to come and take charge of the girl, and, as no one had followed the Freemans particularly closely of late, his inquiring upon arrival as to the whereabouts of his wife raised little curiosity. When they found her again 2 days later, draped beneath the boughs of the Fiddler's Reach, in imitation of a figurehead, Merritt was notified only later after she'd been removed to the state hospital in Augusta, provoking in the young man a breathless and violent diarrhea. Given her own state at having been removed from her brother's or husband's proximity, a condition summarily diagnosed as the result of an unusually profound grief, Daphne spent an hysterical month constrained in a padded cell before Merritt was able, through what remained of his connections to Bath's foremost citizenry, to have her once again released into his custody. And with that, and in retrospect, no one would later say they'd ever taken particular notice or interest of the pair, Daphne and Merritt vanished into the formidable embrace of 369 Washington Street with hardly a trace. After the Sewell ship William P. Fry earned the distinction of being the very first American vessel to be torpedoed by the Germans in January of 1915, the business of ships and shipping took a downward turn, and the Marshfield Yards, already struggling, were sold to the nascent Bath Iron Works. Merritt must have been involved, however distantly, with attorneys and the board for that transaction. Indeed, he must have had contact with someone. His bills were paid, the house maintained, and the drive plowed. At least it appeared that way for as long as anyone paid any attention. There was no sign of staff any longer, no coming and going, yet the couple must have eaten. Presumably they hadn't starved to death in there. The rumors of all sorts of nonsense had grown rife and widespread as the years passed. The only sure sightings would continue to occur on trash day, when Daphne and Merritt could be seen, first in the old dray behind an ancient mule, later in a painted yellow surplus Willys with a hand-built flatbed trailer, pawing through the bits of seemingly useful detritus, offered up as refuse by the citizens of Bath. In time, Marshfield House assumed that dark and dusty windowed look of austere vacancy, and the Freemans were seen less and less frequently, eventually passing from random thought into complete obscurity. In the autumn of 1963, the Italianate mansion just next door to the Freemans at 365, being too large to maintain or continue in, was being torn down and the lot donated to the city for the site of the new library. With all the demolition involved and booming and blasting, the backhoes and bulldozers,
And with no sign whatsoever of the neighbors, it finally occurred to some good soul on Washington Street that perhaps the Freemans ought to be looked in on. As there was no answer to the bell, no response to knocking at any of the many doors, the police were alerted, and in short order, a delegation of neighbors and authorities forced their way in. Gaining entry, as it turned out, took some force. Beyond prying the lock, the door itself appeared to be blocked or barricaded from within. Once they'd managed to push past the obstruction, the party was met with a jungle of stuff and junk so prodigious as to make any further passage nearly impossible. Beyond the tangle of spars and ratlines, harpoons and hatch covers, binnacles, barrels, and towers of books and newspapers that crowded the grand entryway and staircase, every inch of wall space was covered in Merritt and Daphne scrawled depictions and diagrams of barks and brigs and clippers and steamers. The seas they'd sailed upon were mapped out in spectacular detail, routes and charted course, real and imagined, snaked onward and upward along the three stories of the gracefully carved stairwell before disappearing into the reaches of the Widow's Walk high above. Shouts and salutations were met with silence. Pushing ahead, they came to a rotunda, where beneath the stained glass dome, stacks of ancient National Geographics, McClure's magazines, and gazetteers towered. Towers of cobweb globes and atlases formed a sort of roundabout with five narrow pathways snaking out from the center. Like the spokes of a drunken wheel, here the walls were entirely papered with charts and maps from across the seven seas, the scrabble and abstruse annotations, course and bearing lines and hydrothermal points, isobars and isotherms and imaginative tidal theory. Phases of the stars and moon were scattered across the surface in a cryptic filigree. From here, the party split up and began sorting their way carefully along the cramped and eerie pathways leading deeper into the house. By this point, though no one had said as much out loud, the consensus was grim, and they'd steeled themselves for what seemed an inevitable, unpleasant discovery. Daphne was in the kitchen, the only reasonably uncluttered spot of the entire 27 rooms. Seated at an enameled table by the tall rear window, a cup and saucer before her, what remained, and there was indeed more of her than they'd find of either Merritt or Monsieur Turfant, was dressed in what turned out to have been Drusilla's wedding gown. Daphne's withered hand rested upon a recipe for baked ham, in a copy of Caroline King's Foundation's Principles of Good Cookery. There was no evidence of ham nor any other foodstuffs of any vintage in the kitchen. They would find the skeletal remains, they presumed to be Merritt's, at the end of another pathway in the study, dressed in a Woolrich shirt and green dicky trousers. A crusty watch cap set jauntily atop his skull, his slippered feet were thrust into an empty fireplace, and his hands together with a bit of maple and a paring knife lay in his lap. They would not find Monsieur Trifont hidden beneath mountains of seascapes atop a pallet of rags on the floor of the turret room for three more days. Several truckloads of hoarded debris had to be removed before anyone could discover him. And then his identification would require the help of one of Marshfield's surviving former retainers. He was easy enough to name, she said, because of the beret and boa. However apprehensive and uneasy these search parties may have felt after discovering Daphne and Merritt's remains, however reluctant to prod and edge and sidle through those gloomy, hazardous canyons around the teetering mountains of junk the pair had felt compelled to stow away over their hermetic lifetimes, all of that lifted as a morning fog upon throwing open the doors of the grand ballroom and solarium, where they were met by a blinding radiance. It seemed the only light within the shuttered mansion shone in the great hall, and there the sunlight, bright and crisp and antiseptic, flooded in through massive windows and skylights, bouncing and shimmering off the mirrored sconces and crystal chandeliers.
And there, in the very center of the room, upon a silk-draped base, stood an enormous diorama, easily 5 by 14 feet, depicting the SS Titanic, Lady Liberty behind her, streaming into the mouth of the Hudson at New York Harbor. Rock wool whiffs flew from her stacks. All her tiny boats hung secure in their tiny davits. Her forward rails were thronged with Lilliputian passengers waving toward Manhattan. A fleet of smaller craft and tugs, flags flying, water cannons sparkling in the graceful spun glass arcs, all carved and painted in the most extraordinary detail, had come out to greet her and swarmed about her bows. 100 other dioramas crowded the room, scenes of various sizes depicting ships of all descriptions entering home ports and destination harbors all across the globe. Along the generous crown molding around the entire perimeter of the room, schooners and steamers and cats and clippers painted in exquisite detail, stem to stern, their tiny colors aloft, sailed in an endless procession. Each panel of the ballroom bore great lists of names, names from floor to ceiling, each list beneath a portrait of a ship, rendered in a precise decorative calligraphy and bordered by delicately painted scrollwork of a maritime theme. Sand dollars, whelks, and mussels tumbled from nautilus, cornucopia, lobsters and crabs danced the jig, claw to claw, while starfish and urchins tumbled at their feet. Here and there, a pair of names, always a married couple, was circled or underlined in scarlet crayon. Mr. and Mrs. Houghton Trout, the Honorable, and Mrs. Walter E. Hedges, Lord and Lady Seabrook St. John, as though Daphne and Merritt had been weighing the evidence, sifting through the odds and happenstance that might direct them to their birth parents. Each diorama depicted a ship arriving. Each was labeled with a small brass plate giving the name of the vessel and a description. The Attie Sawyer, making for her mooring at Calais Harbor. Or SS Portland, passing Peaks Island Light. Each column of names corresponded to a ship's manifest. The lists of passengers and crew all lost at sea aboard scores of vessels in countless tempests and vanishings. Ships of every description that would never, in reality, make their moorings or arrive at their destinations. And towering over the massive fireplace mantle at the far end of the ballroom, Daphne's crowning achievement. Clad in their wedding attire and with old Barney hobbling underfoot, their arms outstretched in the blessing of the ghostly fleet, Fenton and Drusilla Marshfield waited from the surf at Popham Beach, with Seguin Island Light in the distance, casting a beacon of sacred light upon them. After all that dust had settled, after the coroners and psychologists and investigators of every stripe had rendered their opinions and moved on, the consensus had it that there'd been no foul play. Monsieur Tufant, of course, had been the first to go, and his death might have transpired decades before, sometime between the wars. It appeared that Daphne may have simply left him where he lay, 4 flights up in the turret, adding another layer of stretched canvas from time to time, perhaps as an expedient agent, his permeating decay, perhaps as a form of enshrouding homage to the memory of her mentor. From his posture in response, speculation had it that Merritt may have passed from a sudden stroke or aneurysm, though there were no remaining organs available for study nor tissue to test. Should we be surprised that Daphne might have come upon him there and in confusion and denial simply closed the door behind her and drifted back into the bowels of the house? The coroner's report suggests that Merritt's end occurred within the decade of the 1950s. And so Daphne had been left for another decade to float about alone within the spectral place, untethered and unmoored. Perhaps she never wanted for Merritt, tucked away in the study as he was, never felt his loss and never pined or wailed or keened at their separation. Certainly no one on Washington Street ever heard a peep from Marshfield House. Daphne had wasted away, essentially stopped eating and starved to death. And not all that long ago,
There remained enough of her sitting there at the kitchen table to make that determination with some confidence. Merritt had left a final testament, discovered in a desk drawer. Although he'd no contacts with legal counsel in decades, his representatives had long since turned his affairs back over to him and faded away. He'd managed to have his documents notarized by an officer at Bath Savings. In it, he directed all that their wealth and possessions be liquidated and all proceeds delivered to the city of Bath, together with Marshfield House and the proviso that the latter be renovated in any necessary fashion to provide the city a first-rate maritime museum. That such a museum might display, among other items yet curated and procured, the collected dioramas and suitable canvases that he and Daphne had spent their lifetime creating, and that the Maritime Museum might be so designated and forever remembered as a gift to the people of Maine from Fenton and Drusilla Marshfield. Thus was the mansion deliberately and painstakingly gutted. As it happened, Merritt's hoard yielded not a few things of interest to the future museum, including obscure and erroneous charts, obsolete brass fittings, and other nautical hardware, as well as the voluminous Marshfield Company papers and crates of other ephemera. During the renovations, the dioramas were loaned for display to various venues, the Portland Historical Society, the Peabody Essex Museum, and the Smithsonian Institute, among others. On the 4th of July, 1965, the Maritime Museum opened with much fanfare and celebrations. The directors had performed their duties admirably, soliciting donations of artifacts and heirlooms, not just from the many shipbuilding families of Bath, but from nautical benefactors from the breadth of the globe. The grand entry hall had been lined with an array of towering figureheads that loomed over the visitors as they made their way to the right into the Marshfield room, where that family's 200 years of launching their hopes and dreams into the Kennebec were represented by dozens of ships, models, and half-hulls, sepia prints and artifacts from the South Seas and beyond, as well as numerous paintings and portraits. Through the Marshfield room and to the left lay the ballroom, in many ways untouched. Preserved it has been first as it had been first discovered, floors sanded and polished, trim and sashes painted, Fenton and Drusilla cleaned and lovingly restored. To be sure, but the essence of the place, the ambiance and character that had seemed so necessary to maintain, the atmospherics through which that lost armada would forever sail, remained. All but the Titanic herself, deemed a national treasure and generously donated by the citizens of Bath through the people of the United States. She can be seen to this day streaming into New York Harbor at the Smithsonian's Hall of American Maritime Enterprise. And that concludes that story. And there's really not enough time today to start another story, but the story you just heard was The Restless Wave. My name is Amanda Eichsted. 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It was published on Lobster Cove Press. And I do hope that you will go back and listen to the archive from last Monday, because in that I talk a little bit about my own history with Nim. We read the foreword for the book as well as the author's notes and the beginning story and half of the second story that I finished today. And with that, I will leave you and be back next week with more stories from Nim McFadgen's book, Picture This, here on Turning Pages at KWMR. Thanks so much for tuning in.

0: This is KWMR in Point Reyes Station. Hi, my name is Dan, and I live in Nicasio. When I'm shoeing horses in West Marin, I listen to KWMR. And when I'm not in West Marin, I listen to KWMR on the World Wide Web.
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3: Hola amigos, soy la doctora Marisol del programa de radio Cuerpo Corazón Comunidad, compartiendo sugerencias y soluciones sobre salud y seguridad para su satisfacción y serenidad. 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
4: Welcome to the Bioneers, revolution from the heart of nature and the human heart.
5: It's all alive. It's all connected. It's all intelligent. It's all relatives.
6: We urgently need safe forms for men and women together to tell the untold stories. Why? Because untold stories keeps oppression invisible. This is a major tool of patriarchy, to prevent these stories from ever being told. Yet we have been hearing these stories in our work. But this depth of truth and conversation is taboo in every major institution of society. Patriarchy cannot withstand the power of truth. Therefore, it prohibits deep truth-telling everywhere.
7: What we're seeing now is a whole new yearning for a new step to be taken that goes beyond the women's movement and beyond the men's movement, where men and women come together to build a new civilization of gender harmony and gender balance.
4: In this program, we hear from Cynthia Brix and Will Keepin, whose breakthrough work on gender equity and reconciliation has been laying the groundwork for a revolution for over 30 years. They say that only by bringing wounds between the sexes into the light can we heal them and liberate men and women from the fundamental harms of patriarchy. I'm Neil Harvey. This is Patriarchy, thousands of years old, but only a few days deep.

0: On New Year's Eve, 2017, in Times Square, Tarana Burke counted down the clock to ring in the new year. As a feminist and activist, she'd worked for years with young women who had experienced sexual violence and harassment. Burke created the hashtag MeToo as a way to encourage women to speak out about their own stories, to shed light on how systemic the problem is, and to expose how few men are ever held accountable. By 2017, a whirlwind of events surrounding gender relations made Tarana Burke's MeToo hashtag the emblem of an international movement. The world had expected Hillary Clinton to finally smash the political glass ceiling to become president of the United States. Instead, the self-avowed sexual predator Donald Trump prevailed. His trail of behaviors contemptuous of women so repulsed the nation that his sparse inauguration crowd was dwarfed by the Women's March, which took place throughout the country and made up the single biggest demonstration in U.S. history at the time. Meanwhile, in rapid succession, a rogues gallery of powerful men combusted with the exposure of their sexual assaults and harassment of women, from media stars and Hollywood power brokers to judges and congressmen. Women all over the world rose up to claim their rights and their birthright to a life free from inequity, sexual predation, and violence. Yet the Me Too movement was short-lived. And in the U.S., policies and laws directly affecting women have continued to backslide. As feminist author Susan Faludi put it, the patriarchs are falling, the patriarchy is stronger than ever. How can this cultural revolution that began so passionately evolve and lead to real social and political equity? And what will it take to begin to heal the deep wounds between women and men? What's the role of men in this transformation?
1: D.H. Lawrence said the future of humanity will be decided not by relations between nations, but relations between women and men. Nowadays, of course, we expand this beyond the binary to include relations between the full spectrum of gender identities.
0: Will Keepin founded the nonprofit Gender Reconciliation Project Institute in 1992. He began his career as a mathematical physicist before turning his scientific training to climate science in the 1980s. Having studied feminist history in college, he was shocked by the overt sexism he found even among some of his progressive environmental activist colleagues. He decided to experiment with organizing workshops to address this gender wound and the systemic parallels between the exploitation of the earth and exploitation of the feminine. From these humble beginnings, the project grew over time to become Gender Equity and Reconciliation International. Will Keepin spoke with us at a Bioneers conference.
2: We live in a patriarchal society where there is this structural injustice in which men are afforded certain advantages, certainly higher pay and more political voice. In this work, what men discover that is so inspiring is that the greatest male privilege is not any of the social advantages that are afforded to men in a patriarchal society. The greatest privilege is to actually participate in the deconstruction of the patriarchy itself, of that system of injustice. And that's a very profound privilege for men, because there's a certain role that only men can play, that men being in the position of the dominant force within sexism have the capacity to deconstruct their participation and to lead other men into that deconstruction. We don't have any human society on earth that we can point to that is free of this inequality between men and women. So it's one of the deepest structural imbalances in the human family everywhere. And so to begin to actually set these things right, and for men to join with women to begin to build this equality back in, is very profound.
3: Martin Luther King Jr. emphasized that injustice and corruption will never be transformed by keeping them hidden, but only by bringing them into the light and confronting them with the power of love. This is the core principle and purpose and method of our work called Gender Equity and Reconciliation.
0: Cynthia Bricks began working with Will Keepin at Gender Reconciliation International in 2001. For her, too, the path to the work was both personal and professional. It began when she was a young woman, just starting a new job in a large company in the wellness management sector.
4: I took the job very excited because I was going to be working with a man who I had studied about in school, a world-renowned person in wellness management. I was middle management, and within 5 months after taking the job, he sexually propositioned me. It was a business dinner, just the two of us, and he said, "Cynthia, I've enjoyed getting to know you, and now it's time to take our relationship to a deeper, more intimate sexual level." I said no. He didn't hear my no. He continued to pressure me that night and also through the week when I returned back to work. I tried to address this in the most compassionate, loving way I could, and recognizing him as a human being and wanting to keep a relationship good and keep my job, but it just wasn't working. So I decided to bring it forward in the company, and he apologized and said he'd do anything possible in his ability to correct the situation. But the company hired six attorneys and brought me down, basically. They wanted me to sign a memorandum saying I'd never speak about this again and offered me $5,000 to do so. I decided that wasn't what this was about. It wasn't about retaliation. It wasn't about retribution. It was really about speaking truth about what was happening and being in relationship with one another to be able to speak that truth and come forward in a way of reconciliation.

0: I did that work, and through that, I came into the gender reconciliation work in that pathway. And it really has transformed me in that healing process. And now it feels like a real gift, because I could have taken this to federal court and been on a path of retaliation, and I've got to prove him wrong. And that felt like it would grow as a cancer in my body almost, rather than doing that deeper healing work and transforming that anger and that distraught and that woundedness into a place of compassion and understanding and love, and being able to offer what happened in a new way out to others as they heal themselves.
1: Cynthia Brix's personal journey led her to meet Will Keepin. They found many commonalities, including long-term meditation practices and deep interests in spirituality and racial justice. They decided to join forces to work together, and 6 years later, they married. Over the years, they've developed a set of practices that create the conditions for transformation of gender relations for both women and men. At the heart of the work is a potent mix of vulnerable truth-telling and deep listening, which takes place during interactive workshops or forums.
2: We create safe forums for women and men to have intimate and often taboo conversations around gender and sexuality. In these safe forums, participants are invited to bring their personal stories of pain and suffering into the open and speak truth about their experience, not as victims, but as witnesses to their story and to their life. This is not to wallow in our pain and suffering, but rather to bring it into the light so that it may be healed and transformed and move into a place of wholeness, health, and spiritual fulfillment.
1: The process is intimate and emotional, unearthing agonizing wounds that participants have often never before dared to say out loud, especially the stories of men.
0: We do a gender river of life, we call it, and we ask the participants to think about poignant times in their life, formative moments in their life that brought them where they are today, what shaped and molded them. And we have them draw the river of life. And one of the men came up to me while the drawing process was happening, and he said, "Cynthia, I feel so dead inside. I feel so dead. I don't know what to put on the paper. I don't know how to describe it. It's just this emptiness, this dead void." And I worked with him. I said, just be with that feeling. Just maybe even put those images on the paper if you can. And then you're going to move into a process of being given the invitation to speak about some of your feelings if you like. And so I encourage you to do that. Well, he worked with the process. Then he came for the truth forum, where the men were in the center and the women were in silent witness around. And he said that the night before, when he had spoken about feeling so dead to me, he said that night when he went home, he started having some shift in him. And it was a new but somewhat familiar feeling. Something was different within him. And he said, "I haven't cried since I was 12 years old." He's probably about 23 years old. At that moment, the tears just started flowing. And as he just let those tears flow, all of us were just right there with him, allowing those tears to break free and free him of whatever deadness he was feeling inside. And by the end of the workshop, when we move into the celebration and the honoring time, each person in the workshop states a commitment of how they're going to move forward from that workshop in relation to gender and reconciliation. And he just became alive. And he's a gay man, so a lot of his story was about being oppressed in his gay identity, in his sexual orientation, and his identity, gender identity. And so each man would come forward and speak their commitment. And like one man would say, "I commit to listening to women more deeply with empathy, and this is my commitment." And this man, who was feeling so liberated and alive again, would come out and say, "Listening, listening, we will listen.

0: to you. And then all the men would say, we commit. And then another man would say, I want to deepen my trust with the women in this community and with the men here too. And then this man would come forward and say, trust, trust, we are deepening our trust. And all the men would say, we commit. And the women just got into it. So it was just quite beautiful. And then in the closing circle, this man said that he had come in with such a dead feeling, but by being witnessed and heard by everyone and being able to really work with that, he was alive again. He felt alive.
1: While we tend to hear more about women's stories of abuse and injustice, what usually remains unsaid is that patriarchy is also destroying men. When we return, more from Cynthia Brix and Will Keepin, and why they changed the framing of their work from gender reconciliation to gender equity and reconciliation. I'm Neil Harvey. 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

0: 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That's Bioneers.org. When Will Keepin founded Gender Reconciliation International in 1992, the work was initially marginalized or simply ignored. Then in the early 2000s, after Cynthia Bricks joined the team, one of their biggest and earliest successes occurred in a place that had an especially deep resonance for both of them, South Africa. The nation had overthrown apartheid, yet people knew that to move forward as a society, they had to heal the horrific social wounds. The nation's Racial Truth and Reconciliation Commission in the mid-90s had riveted the world's attention with its radical truth-telling and deep listening. Keepin and Bricks recognized these core principles in their own work. They were first invited to South Africa in 2003 by the Quaker Peace Center, and again in 2006 by the Deputy Minister of Health. The health official wanted them to bring gender reconciliation to this country where rape was happening every 27 seconds. It was also the height of the AIDS crisis in South Africa, and the deputy health minister knew that Keepin and Bricks had been working extensively in the U.S. with gay and lesbian activists, desperately battling the sexual discrimination that was literally killing their communities. Will Keepin recalled the remarkable result of that first workshop.
1: Some of you may recall several years back when the president of South Africa, Thabo Mbeki, was denying the reality of the AIDS crisis. At that time, about 900 people were dying every day from AIDS, but the president and his health minister actually banned antiretroviral drugs from the country. Mbeki's stance caused an international outrage. Nelson Mandela was struggling mightily to convince the president and his health minister to allow ARVs into the country. Desmond Tutu also joined in the struggle, but Mbeki would not budge. Meanwhile, the Deputy Minister of Health at that time, Nozizwe Madlala Routledge, had invited us to lead a gender reconciliation workshop for members of parliament. She was convinced that Mbeki was dead wrong on this issue. Then during one of the exercises in our workshop, Nozizwe had a visionary experience in which the mother of President Mbeki came to her in a kind of visitation and said, "Now you and I need to have a woman-to-woman talk." She said, "I love my son, but you and I both know he's wrong on this issue, and don't you be taken in by his manipulation, his antics, and his stubbornness." This experience gave Nozizwe the final courage and impetus she needed, and 3 weeks after the workshop ended, on World AIDS Day in 2006, Nozizwe defied the president, reversed South African's AIDS policy, and committed billions of rand to bringing ARVs into South Africa. For this, she was hailed as a national and international hero, and her policies remain in effect today.
0: It was this and similar experiences that led Keepin and Bricks to rename their work as Gender Equity and Reconciliation, because they understood that personal transformation must be accompanied by institutional change for social equity. Gender reconciliation continued to gain traction in South Africa, as Will Keepin recalls.
2: The gender reconciliation work that we do did attract the attention of the Tutu family. And we did a workshop in which Desmond Tutu's daughter, Reverend Mpho Tutu, came to the workshop. And after that, we began a collaboration. And that eventually led to a partnership with the Desmond and Leah Tutu Legacy Foundation. And it was initially to introduce gender reconciliation into universities, beginning with Stellenbosch University. And since that time, we have continued to introduce gender reconciliation into several universities in South Africa. And we've also launched some research projects. And Desmond Tutu himself endorsed the methodology and was enthusiastic about the way in which we're applying the same principles of truth and reconciliation that he applied in the racial healing arena.
0: For over 30 years, Cynthia Bricks and Will Keepin have introduced their gender equity and reconciliation work across six continents. They've offered their programs in schools, universities, prisons, religious institutions, NGOs, and for public officials from Marin County to the townships of Soweto. Yet to be effective, the work remains intensely personal, transforming consciousness and lives from the inside out, as described by these workshop participants.
3: We don't like wait and say to ourselves that, you know, maybe I should just think about my action, the way I act towards a woman, the way I act towards a man, in that place where we should just wait and be mindful of every action that we take and every word that we utter to opposite sexes.
4: It was not just like you engaging your mind only, but you had to tap into the deeper matters of your heart and tap into another level to actually understand all the processes that were done.
5: And I love the fact that it also broke down the stigma, the distance between men and women, where you see that we are actually suffering from the same things. So that kind of breaks the thing that you are the other and I am me, but we are actually. Yeah, I guess so. Yeah, that was awesome for me.
6: Noble woman, the richness and the big heart you have, contributing the unconditional love you have for everybody.
2: Carl Jung speaks of what he calls the sacred marriage between the masculine and feminine. And this is actually a universal archetype that exists in all of the different spiritual dimensions of the world, and particularly in the esoteric aspects of those traditions. And this refers to a profound communion or union of masculine and feminine energies that takes place at every level. It takes place within the individual. Each individual is a combination of masculine and feminine energies. So these energies can come into balance within the individual person. We are very fortunate in our work because we actually glimpse this energy of sacred marriage coming forward in the work that we do. Because what happens is we go into this wound between men and women together, into the darkness, into the shadow material, into the taboos that are normally never discussed in any form in our society. But when we do that, and we move through the tears and the sadness and the sorrow of really the mess that we're living in terms of gender relations, and what we're seeing now is a whole new yearning for a new step to be taken that goes beyond the women's movement and beyond the men's movement, where men and women come together to build a new civilization of gender harmony and gender balance.
0: As we go deeper into this cultural revolution for gender equity, Cynthia Bricks and Will Keepin believe that coming together will keep us from coming apart. Again, Cynthia Bricks.
7: We urgently need safe forms for men and women together to tell the untold stories. Why? Because untold stories keeps oppression invisible. This is a major tool of patriarchy, to prevent these stories from ever being told. Yet we have been hearing these stories in our work. But this depth of truth and conversation is taboo in every major institution of society. Patriarchy cannot withstand the power of truth. Therefore, it prohibits deep truth-telling everywhere. Women cannot hear the deep truth of men's pain and remain the same women. We are increasingly awakening to the intersectionality of gender, race, class, culture, religion. We cannot talk about any one of these without being aware of the others. In the gender conversation, every voice must be honored. So what have we learned in doing this work for 24 years? Patriarchy is thousands of years old, but only a few days deep. In our workshops of 3 to 5 days, we consistently witness profound healing and transformation of women and men. Together, we glimpse the experience or vision of the post-patriarchal society of gender harmony. Patriarchy cannot withstand the twin powers of truth and love. The shortest distance between a human being and the truth is a story. Powerful stories reflect profound truths and awaken compassion across the gender division in the human family. These forms are needed everywhere.
0: Cynthia Bricks and Will Keepin of Gender Equity and Reconciliation International, restoring the souls of women and men. 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Written by Kenny Ossibel. Senior producer and station relations, Stephanie Welch. Producer, Teo Grossman. Associate producer and program engineer, Emily Harris. And I'm host and consulting producer, Neil Harvey. Thank you for listening.

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2: Hello and welcome. I'm Reverend Billy, and this is Earth Riot Radio. And we're thinking about billionaires' borders and billionaires' boots and guns and barbed wire, and how through putting toxins in the air and making climate violence, they put all of us on the roads, on the highways, in boats crossing oceans. The migrants, the climate migrants, the refugees, they should have the right to live on whatever side of whatever border they come to, and that is a universal human right. And we got to work for that with fire in our belly, fire in our eyes, fighting fire. We got to be like molten lava. We're the other Earth, the counter Earth, the Earth that's coming back at the billionaires. And we're going to be holding forth this week. I'm going to invite you to it. July 26th, Sunday, 7 p.m. If you're out of town, come and listen on the website, WB as in boy, WBAI.org. And if you're here in town, we're at Quaker Meeting House, downtown Manhattan, 15th Street and 2nd Avenue, 7 p.m. Sunday. But you know what? You might just want to listen on the radio. If you're in the Northeast inside our 50,000 watts, well, just tune in to 99.5. Our 99.5 WBAI, the show will be hosted by our own Jenna Flanagan. Well, yeah, I think I've given you all the information. The rest is fire. The rest is belief. The rest is activism. The rest is moving towards freedom for all. Amen. Freedom to move where you need to move, to go where you need to live, to respond to conditions so that you can protect your children and your loved ones. Come on now, somebody give me an earth-alleluia. We're on fire!

0: from Spain to Siberia, the world is experiencing record-shattering heat.
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3: Hot made history again today.
0: And as the mercury rises, so too does the death toll.
4: Hospital admissions rising, a deadly sign of what's to come.
5: The body can't cool down anymore at all.
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5: It starts to cook from the inside out.
0: But what turns a hot day into a heat wave? And how is that process being affected by climate change?
7: Hello, welcome to News from the Natural World. I'm Savitri D. Skeleton Coast is a stretch of very rough, rocky oceanfront along the Namibian shore. It is surrounded by drought-stricken desert and is home to a colony of Cape fur seals numbering over 200,000. A decade ago, a group of lions began feeding on the fur seals as well as beached whales and seabirds when a drought diminished the populations of springbok, zebras, and ostriches in the desert. In a previous drought decades ago, the ancestors of these lions were also seen hunting marine animals, and the elders in the pride do appear to be teaching the young lions. The seals are very hard to kill, enormous and tough, and fight the lions sometimes to the death. The lions have learned to bite them at the neck and are rewarded by the protein-rich meal the seals provide. The lions of Skeleton Coast, as they are known, are the only lions known to hunt seals. The jellyfish, Clitia hemispherica, can heal its own wounds in as little as 2 minutes. If you were to spot the transparent adult form of Clitia with a wound, you'd be able to see the wound heal in real time. This is made possible by the intricate movements of structures that allow protective cells to walk across a wound, a process that researchers describe in a new study published in Molecular Biology of the Cell. This is a truly elegant mechanism where the system can rapidly adapt to heal all the kinds of wounds that might occur in nature. Their wound healing is remarkable. Small wounds heal in minutes, and larger wounds heal in less than an hour. Epithelial cells, which line the body's surfaces in jellyfish and humans alike, heal wounds in Clitia through two structures. The first, called lamellipodia, are foot-like feelers that move with a fluid motion like amoebas. As they move, they drag the cells that produce them forward until the cell body is stretched over a wound. A second structure, an actomyosin cable, emerges near the back of the lamellipodia and contracts when the feelers have covered the wound, pulling it together. The jellyfish do not experience inflammation or scarring. The Amazon molly is a freshwater fish native to the warm waters of northeastern Mexico and the southern parts of Texas. It reproduces through gynogenesis, and essentially all individuals are females. In 1932, this species was the first vertebrate confirmed to be capable of asexual reproduction. Asexual reproduction occurs in the animal kingdom, with species copying their own DNA generation after generation, essentially cloning themselves. By the rules of evolution, that strategy comes with trade-offs known as mutations. But the Amazon molly has been doing it for more than 100,000 years, and its genome shows no sign of decline. It appears there is an elegant overwriting of mutations every time the fish clones itself, operating within a narrow range that maintains both stability and variation. The findings show that genetic systems can maintain themselves over long periods, even without the exchange of DNA between individuals. At the same time, they highlight how evolution can operate through multiple pathways, not just the ones most commonly observed. This raises new questions about other species that reproduce without sex, including Komodo dragons and New Mexico whiptail lizards. No eagle had been born within Chicago city limits for over a century, but this spring, Chicago District Park has announced the birth of not one, but two eaglets. The bald eagle chicks currently reside in Park 597, which comprises 10 acres of woodland in the South Deering Community Area. Officials say births are a sign that local ecosystem restoration efforts have been effective and are improving species diversity within the city. The ability of shell ears, a small fish, to climb waterfalls has been known anecdotally for over 50 years. It has only recently been documented. At Luvilombo Falls in the Democratic Republic of the Congo, these fish move along the slick vertical face of a roughly 50-foot drop, advancing in short bursts as water rushes past them. The fish anchor themselves with their pectoral fins, brace with their pelvic fins, and then drive upward using side-to-side movements of their bodies. The motion mirrors swimming, but rotated vertically against gravity. Their grip comes from microscopic structures on their fins. The underside of each fin is lined with soft pads covered in tiny hook-like projections called unguli, which help them cling to the rock surface as they climb. Progress is slow and deliberate. A few feet can take close to a minute of movement, broken up by frequent pauses. Reaching the top of the falls can take hours, with fish stopping repeatedly to rest along ledges before continuing upward. Why the fish make this dangerous migration is not clear. Fish displaced downstream during floods may climb back upstream to return to their preferred habitats. Another possibility is competition, as food can be more limited at the base of waterfalls. Moving upstream could offer access to better resources, and avoiding predators may also be a factor. An international team has discovered that the queens of naked mole rat colonies release a volatile compound called isopropyl myristate, which induces temporary infertility in all other females in the colony. Naked mole rats are among the very few eusocial mammal species that live in highly organized colonies, similar to those of bees or ants. A single breeding queen sits at the top of the hierarchy, while numerous infertile workers cooperate to gather food, raise young, and perform other tasks that benefit the colony. They have exceptionally long lifespans, rarely develop cancer, and experience little pain. The queen's dominance ensures stability in the mole rat colony. Their complex social system appears to be regulated by a single chemical signal rather than a cocktail of pheromones, and the control mechanism works even when the queen is absent and the animals are exposed only to the scent. The idea that a single scent can maintain peace and prevent violence may sound like science fiction, but in the world of naked mole rats, it is reality. For the second time in 3 months, a pair of mountain gorilla twins have been born. Following the birth of twins in Virunga National Park in the DRC earlier this year, rangers in the same park have recorded another tiny pair. Twin gorilla births are an extremely rare occurrence in themselves, so it's very unusual to record two successive instances with such a short time frame. The entire global population of the mountain gorilla is confined to two separate patches of rainforest. One in Bawindi Impenetrable National Park, southwestern Uganda, and the other on the forested slopes of the Virunga Massif, a chain of volcanic peaks that straddle the border shared by DRC, Rwanda, and Uganda. The remarkable recovery of the mountain gorilla over the past half century is one of conservation's most notable success stories. The subspecies was on the brink of extinction in the 70s, with an estimated 250 individuals remaining in the Virungas. Since then, the population has grown to well over 1,000. And now, the sounds of extinction. Protections for endangered species in the United States and its territories. Listeners, I'm reading from the Center for Biological Diversity's press release about recent federal rulings on endangered species. Please check out their website for more information and what you can do. The Trump administration has finalized a rule removing nearly all habitat protections for endangered species. This decision will leave imperiled species at even greater risk of going extinct. The Endangered Species Act prohibits take of endangered species, including actions that harm species. For decades, the U.S. Fish and Wildlife Service and National Marine Fisheries Service have, by regulation, defined harm to include significant habitat modification or degradation. The Trump administration's rescission of this harm definition is an attempt to open species habitats to logging, mining, oil and gas drilling, and other development and destruction. The Trump administration also announced issuance of two rules substantially weakening protections for the nation's struggling plants and animals. One action rescinded a rule that provided blanket protections for species listed as threatened under the Endangered Species Act. The other will reduce protections for the places where endangered species live by allowing corporations to limit critical habitat designations. The Endangered Species Act requires the Fish and Wildlife Service to balance the benefits of designating a particular area as critical habitat against the benefits of excluding an area. The rule passed this week by the Trump administration will force Fish and Wildlife to accept at face value claims by corporations and landowners that designating critical habitat even might have economic impacts, which will greatly limit the amount and quality of habitat protected for imperiled wildlife. This is devastating news. And here are the sounds of extinction.

Extinction. Well, that is what we are opposing. Know thy enemy. They want to kill all of life. Does somebody think that's an exaggeration? I don't think so. The billionaires are consciously putting toxins into the air, the water, and the soil that easily, it was proven some time ago that this addition to nature and this addition to human beings as well of these toxins is deadly, will kill us when used as directed. So far, too many of us are using the results of this economy, this poisonous economy. We're using the products, we're inhaling, we're bathing in, we're taking the chemicals into our bodies. There's a cancer epidemic. That's kind of the consumer disease. And on the other side of the border, what this economy is mostly doing is it's taking people from their homes. It's making it impossible to farm. It's making it impossible to make livings in the way that livings were once made in many, many countries, so that there are these millions, hundreds of millions. They don't know the number. I've heard 150 million. Lots and lots of us are out on highways. We're trying to cross rivers. We're trying to cross oceans in leaky boats. Climate violence is all over the place. And so many families are just out there walking. You know, it's hard to exaggerate this moment in history. And if we are to revolt against the extinction program, if we're going to try to bring people back to reality and take them out of that virtuality, which is in that iPhone they have in their hands, if we're going to try to do that, then we're embarking on a revolution that seems like it doesn't have a precedent. When did this ever happen? When were we taking on, with our fire, the investor class, the billionaire class? They don't just have fire. They have a global heat wave. Global heat. Now, that kind of fire to revolt against a global phenomenon, it feels like our revolution would have to be very special. Possibly unprecedented, like no other revolution there ever was. Well, let me tell you something. It looks to me like every revolution felt like it was completely unique. Every revolution felt like it was just like no other. And those rebels, they were saying, you know what? We're going over the top into the bullets right now. And we're going to offer our lives up for freedom. And God help us, we've got a special situation here. We're probably doing some version of what already has been done. And we're probably going to never stop finding inspiration from the people that have gone before. Now, we have a performance venue in New York called the Quaker Meeting House. It's east of Union Square on the corner of 15th, between 2nd and 3rd Avenue. And the Quaker Meeting House is where we're performing this Sunday at 7 p.m., as I said at the top of the show. And those of you who live within the range of this radio station that is producing it live, broadcasting live, you can come to 99.5 FM, WBAI. And those of you who want to listen from afar, come to the website WBAI.org, WBAI.org. We will be preaching on the subject that I'm talking about right now. And the name of our show is We Got to Move.
And I think that's a really uniquely good title. You Got to Move. That's good for any kind of revolution against extinction that you can put forward right now. You Got to Move. Because the movement right now that we think we're creating, the social movements that we think we're creating, are mostly online, or largely online. So the movement is basically imagery. It's pixels. It's the sensation of moving. It's behavior modification. We're not revolting. We're letting our behavior become changed by these devices. We are in this era that is sometimes called the techno-feudalistic era. Techno-feudalism means that technology, machinery, is owning us. The lord of the manor, who owns the land in the old days, now owns our souls because we are engaged with our senses, two very powerful behavior-modifying devices. So we got to move is saying we got to be real, and we've got to be stronger with our fire in the real, in the reality. Stronger with our fire than love the virtual fire, which is very entertaining. But the billionaires have the global heat wave, which they don't even admit exists. But hundreds of thousands of people are dying every year because of it. And hundreds of millions of people are losing their homes because of it. But they're able to deny it, aren't they? Donald Trump calls it a hoax. Climate change is a hoax. Whoa! Let's take on this anthem. We gotta move. We're making a song out of it with the Church of Stop Shopping choir. Let's learn to move together and move in such a way, dance in such a way, sing in such a way, become powerful culturally with our bodies in such a way that people find us more powerful than those little iPhones they have in their hands. What do you think? Can we do this? Can our fire be stronger than the global heat wave? People right now are not rising up against the billionaire class. They've got some successful elections here and there. But in fact, mostly the strongmen and the data centers, which they're building all over the place without any permission, without any discussion. The democracy's dead. You know, Donald Trump just says, go do it. Build your data center and give me some of the money you're going to make. And it burns. Blatant corruption. The ring of fire. All right, people. The ring of fire. Earthalluia. We have a revolution we have to make together. We've got to move. Maybe I'll see some of you Sunday night. Maybe some of you will tune in. WBAI.org. Or if you're in the area, 99.5 FM. Thank you, everybody, for being with me today. Earthalluia. Somebody give me an Earthalluia.

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1: From WHYY in Philadelphia, this is The Pulse. I'm Mike and Scott. FBI investigator Mary Ellen O'Toole was about to interview a perpetrator who had committed terrible crimes. She felt tense as he walked toward her in shackles and handcuffs.
2: And he took my one hand into both of his hands and said, "It is so nice to meet you."
1: He was charismatic.
2: And he offered me a soft drink.
1: She kept having to remind herself,
2: "Mary Ellen, don't forget what you know."
1: Knowledge based on years of criminal profiling, getting deep into the psyche of criminals. She knew that this man had used his charm to lure victims into a trap.
2: There were people that would have died in that torture chamber.
1: The work of criminal profilers feels equally terrifying and fascinating. How do they unlock the minds of notorious criminals? On today's show, we explore the science behind investigative methods. First, the news.
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1: This is The Pulse, stories about the people and places at the heart of health and science. I'm Mike and Scott. True crime is one of the most popular genres, and people seem to be especially fascinated with the perpetrators' minds. What drives them? How are they different from other people? There's something captivating about the idea that we can decode the brains of notorious criminals, and the technique of criminal profiling seems to offer something deep, something more meaningful than fingerprints and bloodstains. We see this play out on television or in movies. Think Clarice Starling from Silence of the Lambs, who interviews Hannibal Lecter in hopes of catching another serial killer, or Holden Ford from the show Mindhunter. The FBI has a famous behavioral analysis unit that uses sophisticated techniques rooted in psychology to dig into offenders' motivations, how they select their victims, how they operate.
6: Now, how did the FBI get involved in this, and how did they develop this?
1: That's Louis Schlesinger, a professor of forensic psychology at John Jay College of Criminal Justice in New York. Lewis says this highly specialized field within law enforcement got its start when investigators were stumped by a case
6: that the media called the Mad Bomber.
1: Somebody was terrorizing New York City in the 1940s and 50s by planting pipe bombs in public spaces, injuring 15 people.
6: This went on for 16 years without an arrest. So out of desperation, The detectives at NYPD went to a psychiatrist named James Brussel, like Brussels sprout.
1: Brussel had a long interest and deep expertise in criminal behavior. He looked at all of the evidence detectives had gathered over the years, and he wrote up an in-depth profile of the potential suspect.
6: Brussel said, "Look for a heavy man, middle-aged, foreign-born, Roman Catholic, single, lives with a brother or sister. When you find him, chances are he'll be wearing a double-breasted suit, buttoned."
1: It was oddly specific, and the information led police to George Metesky, somebody who was already on their radar. When they arrested him, so many details from the profile checked out.
6: Oh my God, he was heavy, middle-aged, he was foreign-born, he was Catholic, and he had a double-breasted suit buttoned. Now, you could see how the FBI, whose job it is to help in these very difficult investigations, would run to a guy like Brussel. How did you know that?
1: The psychiatrist said he had examined how this person operated. The bomber had left hundreds of letters that used a very formal, polite, and old-fashioned tone. Brussel concluded that the writing felt like it had been mentally translated from a foreign language into English. There was also the fact that the suspect had eluded police for so long.
6: This is somebody who is really planning this and thinking this and deliberating. And so what kind of personality do you have that behaves in this way? From a psychological or psychiatric perspective, it's a compulsive personality, somebody who's neat, organized, orderly.
1: Brussel explained that he spent most of his days listening to people, analyzing the roots of their problems, and then trying to predict how they would behave. In this case, he was doing the process in reverse.
6: I don't know who the person is, but I know what he did. So let me look at what he did and go backwards and try to deduce what kind of person would behave like that. And the behavior here is crime scene behavior.
1: Investigators have long relied on science and research to help solve crimes, from studying human behavior to analyzing DNA or the trajectory of bullets. But not every investigative technique rests on solid scientific ground. On this episode, how science is used in criminal investigations and what happens when the methods are not as reliable as we might think. To get started, let's stick with criminal profiling. The FBI formed a special unit to analyze criminal behavior in 1972 in response to a surge in violent crime. One of the early high-profile projects was to interview convicted serial killers to learn more about what drives them and to better be able to hunt down future killers. That's what the series Mindhunter is about.
7: People who hunt other people for a vocation, all we want to talk about is what it's like. What are you writing down?
8: Oh, I just think it's an interesting choice of words. Vocation.
1: But that's Hollywood. What does this work actually look like in real-life situations? What does this expertise bring to the table? And how strong is the science it's based on? Liz Tung looked into that.
9: To start with, I decided to talk with the creme de la creme of criminal profilers, Mary Ellen O'Toole, who now works as director of George Mason University's Forensic Science Program. But before that,
2: I was an FBI special agent and worked in the FBI's Behavioral Analysis Unit for about 15 years.
9: Over that time, Mary Ellen consulted on a lot of high-profile cases. Everything from missing persons,
2: the Natalie Holloway case,
9: to school shootings,
2: the Columbine High School shooting case,
9: to domestic terrorism.
2: And one of them, of course, is the Unabomber case.
9: To what we think of as the bread and butter of criminal profiling, serial killers.
2: The Green River Killer, responsible for at least 51 murders in the Seattle, Washington area.
9: I asked Mary Ellen to tell me about a case where her profiling work helped reveal something interesting or important about the suspect. And she started telling me about an abduction case that she was called in to consult on back in 1999. Local law enforcement already had their suspect in custody, but the circumstances were so bizarre that they called the FBI in to help them parse what was going on. The suspect's name was David Parker Ray, and he lived in a remote area in New Mexico.
2: He was 60 years old without any kind of a criminal record. And the case started when a woman left his home wearing nothing but a dog collar around her neck. And she was going to the neighbor's house looking for help, describing that she had been kidnapped and held in his home and that she had been tortured.
9: When police searched his property, they found a soundproofed cargo trailer out back filled with all kinds of weird stuff. Chains, whips, straps, surgical blades, electric shock machines, saws, and more. Ray called it his toy box. Law enforcement asked Mary Ellen and her partner to take a look.
2: The moment they opened the door to the toy box, it was like a U-Haul storage area. My FBI partner and I looked at each other. We knew exactly what it was.
9: Namely, a paraphilia, an intense sexual fetish, in this case, sexual sadism. something that FBI profilers were very familiar with, thanks to their work hunting serial killers. So they started breaking down what all this meant to the prosecutor.
2: We explained its uniqueness. We explained what it said about the offender. We explained the potential for other victims and the likelihood that there were people that would have died in that torture chamber.
9: That last part was key. Thanks to the victim who'd escaped, police already knew that David Parker Ray was the perpetrator in this case. What they didn't know was whether or not he'd tortured and assaulted other women or done something even worse. There was no physical evidence that Ray had killed anyone, and he was arguing that his toy box and everything in it was just part of an unusual but fully consensual sexual fantasy life. But Mary Ellen knew better.
2: As profilers, we see more serial murders, more sexual assault.

0: And her hunch that David Parker Ray was a psychopath himself was confirmed for her when she got a chance to meet him in person.
1: So I remember sitting in the lobby of the facility when he walked down the hallway. And, you know, of course, he had on the handcuffs and the shackles. And he walked up to me and he took my one hand into both of his hands and said, "It is so nice to meet you, Mary Ellen."
0: He was, Mary Ellen said, one of the most charming offenders she'd ever met.
1: He was soft-spoken. He had a lovely smile. And we sat down and he said, "I so appreciate your coming here." And he offered me a soft drink. And I'm thinking, we're sort of in jail here. So maybe that won't work out too well. And I also found him to have a remarkable sense of humor. In fact, right in the beginning, I had to tell myself, "Mary Ellen, don't forget what you know."
0: What she knew was that that kind of charm is what many serial offenders use to lure in their victims. But the more important point that Mary Ellen's profile brought to the fore was the certainty that this was not a one-off. And it turned out she was right. As the case unfolded, more victims came forward. Ray himself eventually admitted to having abducted 40 women. But he never admitted to murder, was never charged with murder, and no bodies were ever found. Still, he ended up with the name the Toy Box Killer and received a sentence of more than 200 years in prison for his other crimes.
1: I think our being able to explain what was in the toy box and the implications that went far beyond the one surviving woman was really important for the prosecutor and for the investigators, because otherwise it might have been minimized.
0: So that's just one example of the concrete value that profiling can bring to an investigation. But how exactly does it work? Mary Ellen says the actual process of profiling or behavioral analysis differs from case to case, but it generally involves several steps. The first being victimology.
1: Who's the victim? What's the background of the victim? And we break that down into three categories. Is this a high-risk victim, meaning they lived a lifestyle that could expose them to violence? Is this a medium risk, meaning, well, they weren't a high-risk victim, but their car broke down on Interstate 95 at midnight? Well, you're a little bit higher risk at possibly becoming the victim of a violent crime. Or is this a low-risk victim?
0: All of which can help reveal both motive, how and why the killer chose their victim, and what kind of offender they're looking at, whether it was a crime of opportunity or a meticulously planned attack by an experienced killer. Which leads us to the second step, analyzing offender behavior.
1: John Douglas used to have a phrase, and we consider him sort of the grandfather of profiling.
0: John Douglas was the creator and longtime manager of the FBI's criminal profiling program and also wrote the book that the show Mindhunter was based on.
1: And he would say, it's through the eyes of the victim that we learn more about the offender. We don't know who committed this crime, but how did the offender act? Did they bring the weapons to the crime scene? Did they seem unaware that they were leaving evidence behind, or did they not care?
0: And the third step is analyzing the interactions between the victim and the offender. So, for example, a low-risk victim indicates that they were not only specifically targeted, but likely targeted by someone who knew them.
1: So that's why those three up front, the victimology, the offender risk level, and the location of where the crime occurred become really important.
0: Finally, she looks at the forensic evidence. For example, if a victim was stabbed to death, was it a couple stabs or dozens? And what does the answer tell you about the perpetrator? Or like with a Unabomber?
1: Who were the victims? What was the device like? What were the components of the device? How was the bomb transported from point A to point B? So you break down all the components of the crime individually. And then, like a big puzzle, you put them back together again.
0: But maybe even more important than the specific steps is the experience of the profiler. In fact, the FBI generally requires years of investigative experience before agents can apply to become profilers. If accepted, they go on to receive specialized multidisciplinary training. Everything from psychology to sociology to forensic science to behavioral threat assessment. It's then the profiler's job to

0: blend all those things together in order to create a cohesive picture of the offender.
1: And you need to have that experience to be able to say, oh, I remember back 10 years ago when I was out on a crime scene and I remember A, B, C, and D.
0: It's what allows profilers to draw connections, to have intuitions about what kind of offender they're looking at. But some critics have argued that the profiler's intuition is too central to profiling, which is supposed to be a science-based approach.
2: The problem is that became more of a priesthood than it was a discipline.
0: This is Brent Turvey. He's a forensic scientist, a forensic criminologist, and criminal profiler who's authored several widely used textbooks on profiling.
2: So you have people who wanted to be called profiler and seen in that light, and they wind up falling very short of the mark of the abilities that you're supposed to have to complete the work.
0: Brent trained to become a profiler in the 90s, not through the FBI, but through a graduate school program in forensic science. And that outsider status has given him more of a critical perspective on FBI profiling, especially its early reliance on interviews with serial killers, whose narratives, he says, agents accepted way too readily.
2: And so they would say, here's what this offender said. And we would, oh my God, we found out this, and we learned that, and we learned this. Then you check the criminal file and they're just making stuff up. And what was happening is the criminal profilers weren't checking that because they didn't have access to the criminal files. So they were having to accept uncritically the things that offenders were saying.
0: Brent says he was one of several figures to try and move profiling from a priesthood, as he called it, into something more objective, pushing for more consistent terminology, standardized methodology, and peer review. In other words, elevating data over intuition or personal experience.
3: So the real issue is scientific methodology, which involves transparency and publishing and getting peer review.
0: Now, Brett is obviously opinionated and has received criticism of his own, but he's right that especially in the early days, FBI profiling was widely criticized for what was seen as a lack of scientific backing. And in the years since, several of the central ideas put forth by FBI profilers have been put into question by newer research. For instance, some research has found that profilers, on the whole, don't perform much better than comparison groups at predicting an offender's demographics, social habits, how they behave, or how they think. And then there's the famous organized versus disorganized theory of serial killers, one of the profiling unit's earliest and most influential frameworks. It came out of in-depth interviews with 36 incarcerated serial killers and sexual murderers and became gospel in a way in the 80s. It sorted perpetrators into two categories: organized offenders who carefully plan their crimes and disorganized offenders who act more impulsively and leave behind a more chaotic crime scene. But a major 2004 study that analyzed 100 serial murders found that real cases are far more complex and most offenders don't fit neatly into either category. So what does all of this mean when it comes to the field of profiling as a whole? Is the premise of profiling that crime scenes serve as a kind of behavioral fingerprint that can reveal what kind of person the offender is even valid? To find out, I talked with the lead author of that landmark study on the organized-disorganized framework, the influential investigative psychologist David Cantor. When David first started looking into profiling a few decades ago, he was struck by two things.
4: One is they had a very interesting and credible idea that the actions in a crime can tell you something about the character or even motivations of the offender, which is quite a powerful idea, not unusual within police investigations.
0: So one, that the premise of profiling was a good idea, but two,
4: that they didn't have really any detailed research framework. They chatted to 20 or 30 serial killers and a few serial rapists and had built up some ideas around that. But they didn't have a background in systematic scientific behavioral research. What you need to do is to collect information about what goes on in crimes and collect information about the people who've committed those crimes and see how they relate to each other. It turns out not to be as tidy and simple a framework as fictional detectives would have you believe.
0: In the years since, behavioral analysis and investigative psychology, a related field that David spearheaded, have done systematic behavioral research to figure out the relationships between crime scenes, behavior, and perpetrators, which has helped them develop new strategies for hunting down suspects.
4: But to put the label profiling on them adds this sort of mythology of insights and getting into the mind of the criminal and having some sort of magic. I mean, I won't say his name, but one of the FBI agents I met who was very proud and has made a lot of money by writing books about his skills as a profiler told me he's not interested in research because it interferes with his insights and his own particular experience.
0: Despite all of this, profiling has largely maintained its status and mystique in popular culture, largely thanks to Hollywood.
5: Which is fine. There's nothing wrong with that. I mean, who doesn't like Hollywood? But there's a difference between Hollywood and Hannibal Lecter and really what goes on in a very serious investigation of people that have been killed.
0: This is Lewis Schlesinger. He's a professor of forensic psychology at John Jay College of Criminal Justice in New York, and he says the debate over the scientificness of profiling is kind of overblown.
5: You asked, is it scientific or not? This is not physics. This is what I tell all my students and anybody else who is listening. This is not physics. So is it scientific at the level of physics? Oh, no, obviously not. But is there some level of science and research behind it? The answer is yes. The answer is yes.
0: Lewis also says that profiling has become more scientific over the years. It's just been a slow process. Because the kinds of cases in which profiling is arguably the most helpful, cases involving serial killers or serial rapists, are so rare that it's hard to gather data.
5: It's very hard to do this research. Why? And unless you're connected with the FBI to collect these cases, it's very difficult.
0: Still, those studies do exist. In fact, Lewis has worked on some of them. And they've helped reveal unexpected patterns that are constantly being incorporated into profiling, which is how science works. Of course, that doesn't mean that profilers don't make mistakes, which is why, Lewis says, profiling should never be the main driver of an investigation.
5: Behavioral analysis is supplemental. It supplements it. But, you know, you're going to get into problems when you cast away time-tested methods in favor of something like behavioral analysis or profiling. That has to be supplemental. And then, you know, if it helps, good. If it doesn't, well, okay, we tried.
6: That story was reported by Liz Tung. We're talking about the use of science in solving crimes. Coming up, evidence gathered at crime scenes like fingerprints, hair, or blood is key in convicting suspects. But how reliable is it?
7: I could send two different crime scene investigators to the same scene, and I may not get the same results.
6: We look into the effort to create national standards for forensic science. That's next on The Pulse.

0: 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And this is Emmanuel inviting you to listen to The French Touch, a weekly program to present you today's and yesterday's French pop music from France and other French-speaking countries every Friday at 4 p.m.
1: Oh, c'est si bon.
2: Des petits rien du tout.

0: This is The Pulse. I'm Mike and Scott. We're talking about the role of science in solving crime. When it comes to forensics, the stakes are high. Fingerprints or DNA samples could lead investigators to a dangerous criminal, or they could implicate an innocent person. Here's a high-profile example of this.
1: It's the 11th of March 2004, and 10 powerful bombs have exploded right in the heart of Madrid.
0: I was in the carriage. In 2004, terrorists detonated bombs on commuter trains in Madrid, Spain, killing 191 people and injuring over 1,800. The Spanish police recovered fingerprints and asked the FBI to help identify them. The FBI connected the fingerprints to a lawyer in Oregon, wiretapped and searched his home, and put him in jail for 2 weeks. The problem? The FBI had the wrong person. The agency apologized publicly and paid a $2 million settlement.
2: Federal prosecutors have cleared the man, Brandon Mayfield, after admitting that the FBI goofed when it matched his fingerprint to one found at the crime scene in Spain. Skeptics of fingerprint evidence say this case shows again that one of the cornerstones of forensic science isn't scientific at all.
0: In the aftermath of that embarrassing mistake, Congress asked an expert panel from the National Academy of Sciences to review forensic science. Those experts concluded in 2009 that, except for DNA analysis, no forensic method could consistently connect evidence to a specific person. So, what has happened in the field since? Alan Yu spoke with some forensic scientists who are trying to create standards for criminal investigations.
3: I'm in a small, well-lit basement with white brick walls, stepping around what look like spent bullet cases. On a table, there's a little plastic bottle with some pills inside, a few cell phones, two large jugs of chemicals, a funnel, gloves, and a scale.
4: And what we have set up here is a little bit of a drug operation.
3: So that's Kimberly Moran, a forensic archaeologist at Rutgers University in New Jersey.
4: Obviously, people have been sitting around having a good time. We've got an empty bottle of alcohol. We've got some cigarettes and cigarette butts.
3: This isn't a real crime scene. It's one that Kimberly has staged so her students can demonstrate the proper way to document and investigate evidence.
4: All right, so if you guys want to each grab a suit, there's one already out of the box.
3: The students wear white plastic suits that cover them from head to toe, including their feet and gloves. The first thing they do is measure where the furniture and objects in the room are in relation to each other and the walls.
4: So from our door frame to the end of the wall, we have 110 inches.
3: This is to make a diagram of the crime scene.
4: Probably the most important job that we do is documentation, because everything in crime scene processing is essentially a destructive process. The minute you enter the scene, you're altering the scene. So that initial photography and the sketching is creating that record of what that scene looked like before anything happened, before any changes were made. And it takes a long time. It's probably the longest part of the process is just doing all that documentation.
3: This can take hours, even days. A student examines one of the phones.
5: Item number two, it's another burner phone. It's facing upwards. It's silver.
3: When the measuring is done, they put numbered yellow evidence markers on everything they see in the room. The phones, alcohol bottle, each bullet casing.
4: We have a room here that's relatively simple. I mean, it feels like there's a lot of objects because we have a lot of tent markers. But in real life, if you went into a house, there would be hundreds of items in that house. What items are evidence and what items don't mean anything? Should I collect that hoodie or is that hoodie just incidentally there? So there will always be evidence, but part of it comes down to our ability to actually identify what is going to be useful, what is going to be probative, and then making sure that we document it and collect it.
5: And I'll be putting this in a plastic evidence bag.
3: Every bit of evidence goes in its own bag with the date, time, a description of what it is, and a signature on the seal to close up the bag. Everything goes according to plan in this exercise, but real-life crime scenes are a different story.
4: There is always this tension between, you know, the perfect world and how we would like to do the crime scene and then what we call operational reality. Like, it could be pouring with rain and you're trying to process an outdoor scene and your evidence is, you know, literally going down the storm drain.
3: No two crime scenes are ever the same, and investigators rarely have perfect conditions. But there still has to be a benchmark, a shared set of best practices that defines how an investigation should be conducted. Kimberly serves on the team that develops guidelines for crime scene investigations through the National Institute of Standards and Technology. Michael Kessler is also part of that large effort. He's a crime scene specialist who spent years working as a deputy sheriff. He says his forensic science training made him realize there were frequent inconsistencies.
6: I could send two different crime scene investigators to the same scene, and I may not get the same results. And neither one of those crime scene investigators would have been wrong in what they did.
3: He says that's because a lot of forensic techniques like fingerprint and footprint analysis grew out of law enforcement, not research science. Scientists test and retest their methods and challenge each other. That's not always the case with crime scene investigations. Let's say detectives arrive at a house and find what looks like blood on the stoop. They might just document it as evidence and say they found blood. But a forensic scientist should not have preconceived notions or biases. Are those spots on the stoop really blood? They could spray a chemical that will glow if it comes in contact with blood.
6: Using chemicals to search for and enhance latent bloodstains, so bloodstains that may not be visible to the naked eye, and it will fluoresce.
3: But Michael says investigators need to know there are other substances that could also make the chemical glow. Investigators need to make sure their test is working correctly. They need to use the test with a sample that they know is blood, and use it with a sample that they know is not blood. That way, they confirm the test can give positive and negative results accurately. And even if it is blood, is it relevant to this investigation?
6: Is it because someone was injured in this act, or is it because it's been there? Is this an artifact that happened before the incident that I'm investigating?
3: And they have to do their best to get everything right the first time.
6: The biggest thing with crime scene investigation is the crime scene is a one-way process. There's no undo button for crime scene investigation. If something isn't recognized, documented, or collected, it's gone. You can't go back.
3: And having national standards for all the different procedures would set the bar for what getting it right looks like. The team has published national standards for some procedures already, like footprint or DNA analysis. But the work is not complete, and it's taking a long time.
4: It is such a slow process, like glacially slow.
3: That's Kimberly Moran again. She says all the experts do this work in their free time without being paid. And there are other reasons the pace is slow.
4: Partly because we're doing this by consensus, right? We want to make sure we get it right. But also just because there are so many steps in the process. We get input from the public, from other organizations. And if anybody comments or criticizes an aspect of a standard, we have to go back and we have to address that.
3: Getting local police departments and law enforcement to adopt and implement these standards is another challenge. This is something Britton Moran knows firsthand. She's a lab director at the prosecutor's office in Union County, New Jersey. There is no requirement or mandate to implement these national standards. Britton and her colleagues chose to adopt standards around running forensic testing labs, but there were definite growing pains. It meant changing some of their procedures and rewriting their training programs, which took time.
7: When you make a choice to implement these additional quality measures, that can mean that less cases are getting processed in order to do so.
3: She has a small staff of 18 people.
7: Everybody at my laboratory performs dual functions. They have at least one extra title in addition to being an analyst. Some have multiple.
3: It's up to local police departments to decide whether to adopt these standards, says Kimberly Moran. Around half the states have boards and commissions to regulate how forensic scientists do their work, but the other half do not. And there are so many municipal police departments all around the country. It's possible some of them don't even know about these standards.
8: We're doing this way up high at the federal level, and we're expecting it to trickle all the way down to that rural county in the middle of nowhere that has a handful of police officers and maybe doesn't have any dedicated crime scene unit.
3: And there are still high-profile embarrassments. For instance, in 2016, local sheriffs in Macon, Georgia, put a woman in jail for 3 months because they used a field drug testing kit and mistook cotton candy for methamphetamine. She sued, but a judge ruled that because the sheriffs thought the tests were accurate, she could not sue them over their mistake. Kimberly says when it comes to making sure forensic labs and crime scene units around the country follow standard practices, it may come down to criminal defense lawyers who fight these cases.
8: You know, if you're thinking of carrots and sticks, the stick is going to be what it's like if you go to court and you have an attorney that is knowledgeable that these standards exist and then question you on the stand, well, why aren't you following these standards?
3: And these practices can mean the difference between actual justice and convicting the innocent. For instance, there are cases where forensic scientists had gone to court and basically overpromised about what their results showed, leading to wrongful convictions, says Tiba Brown, a forensic science policy specialist at the Innocence Project, a nonprofit that overturns wrongful convictions.
9: Stating that there's 100% certainty about a particular method, right? For example, microscopic hair analysis. They used to state that there's 100% certainty that based on this result, this individual is the perpetrator.
3: The scientific consensus now is that hair analysis cannot definitively identify a specific person. But misleading testimony about the accuracy of forensic methods has led to wrongful convictions. A few years ago, the Innocence Project used DNA evidence to overturn the conviction of Leonard Mack, who had been wrongfully accused of rape and put in prison for more than 7 years. Even though he had solid alibis that placed him elsewhere, testimony from a forensic specialist had been the key to getting him convicted. Tiba says now professional societies for forensic science have standards that scientists should not say anything that is not supported by actual test results.
9: There's nothing that can be stated or should be stated with 100% certainty, and that everything that you testify to must be supported by your results and should not go beyond the limits of what the science can tell you.
3: Michael and Kimberly both say that even though progress can be slow, the very public work of creating standards of forensic science is having an impact and has improved law enforcement practices.
0: That story was reported by Alan Yu. We're talking about science and crime. Coming up, a heated argument with a neighbor leads to an aha moment for a crime researcher.
10: I didn't have a gun. My neighbor didn't have a gun. And when I lost my mind temporarily in this short window of time, I was basically saved from myself by a private security guard stepping in and de-escalating things for me.
0: What research reveals about anger, violence, and how to stop situations from escalating. That's next on The Pulse.

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0: This is The Pulse. I'm Mike and Scott. We're talking about the role of science in solving crime. Scientific methods can help profile suspects or investigate crime scenes, but science can also help us understand why crime happens and potentially help prevent it. Jens Ludwig directs the University of Chicago's Crime Lab. He studies how behavioral science can shed light on social problems. But one of his big insights didn't come from data. It came from a run-in with a neighbor.
1: Every Wednesday morning, bright and early, I take my dog for a walk through the neighborhood.
0: Hyde Park, which is also home to the university's campus and many fellow professors.
1: And one morning, I'm putting on my sneakers, I put on my headset.
0: Because he was going to hop on a weekly call with his team.
1: I leash up my dog, we're walking around the neighborhood, and as we're walking down the street, I hear the most blood-curdling noise, and I turn, and there is a dog off leash.
0: The dog belonged to his neighbor, also a professor at the university, and it looked aggressive.
1: Teeth bearing and snarling and drool flying everywhere, and it's flying down the driveway at my dog.
0: Attacking her.
1: And so I completely lose my mind and start yelling at this guy.
0: Jens didn't want to repeat exactly what he said to his neighbor, but it was a long string of expletives. And the whole time, you're still on the conference call, I assume.
1: Lucky for me, the whole time I am still on the conference call, and everybody else on the senior leadership team of my research center is hearing me scream these unspeakably terrible things at my neighbor. It was definitely not a high point of my professional career, that's for sure.
0: The conflict escalated until a campus security guard stepped in. The dogs were both fine. Once Jens calmed down, he began to analyze his reaction. The neighbor's dog had probably slipped its collar. This was all an accident. So why did he immediately fly into a screaming rage? He says he was using what psychologists call System 1, our fast, instinctive way of thinking, as opposed to System 2, which is a slower, more deliberate way of reasoning, which would have been more helpful.
1: Maybe I pick my dog up to protect it, or I stand between me and the other dog. The last thing in the world that I would want to do is get into it with another University of Chicago faculty member. But that rational part of my mind in that really high-stress situation was nowhere to be found.
0: Jens writes about this incident in his new book, Unforgiving Places, The Unexpected Origins of American Gun Violence. He says the way he reacted in this moment, his rage, unmitigated anger, this feeling of self-righteousness, it helped him understand why so many violence prevention strategies fail.
1: One of the things, for instance, that we tried in the United States going back to the 1970s is we thought, what we really need to do is make the criminal justice system much tougher. And so we're threatening people with bigger kind of criminal justice sticks to deter violent crime. And as I was reflecting on this encounter with my neighbor, I thought, you know, that was for sure not me at my most deterrible, right? So, you know, I have an amazing job at the University of Chicago. I feel so lucky every time I go to work. I've got a wife and kids. I've got so much to lose from getting into it with his neighbor and the possibility that it escalates into something more than just an argument. And yet none of that was anywhere in my mind. There was no room for deterrence to have any sway over my behavior. And it made me realize we've just been conceiving of this problem, the problem of gun violence and what's driving it, just very either wrongly or incompletely for at least 100 years. You know, we can't rely on carrots and sticks and incentives to change a behavior that I think is not nearly as deliberate and intentional as we've long thought.
0: When we're in the middle of a conflict, angry and enraged, we're not thinking about consequences.
1: I was lucky when I got into it with my neighbor. I was lucky enough to be in a very forgiving environment of Hyde Park. So I didn't have a gun. My neighbor didn't have a gun. And the University of Chicago pays a ton of private security guards would be just driving around the neighborhood all the time. And what that means is when I lost my mind temporarily in this short window of time, I was basically saved from myself by a private security guard stepping in and de-escalating things for me.
0: In the book, Jens argues that many shootings are not the result of long-term planning. They happen because an ordinary conflict escalates over the course of what he calls 10-minute windows. And in a country like the U.S., where there are more guns than people, these situations always have the potential to take a deadly turn. But if somebody could interrupt that brief period, violence might not occur.
1: And, you know, I think the good news then is that we can do something about this through public policy. So this gun violence problem, you know, the murder rate in America today is not so much different from what it was in 1950 or 1900. One of the leading causes of death to young people in the United States, it feels like this huge, unsolvable problem. But I think once you realize what the gun violence problem is, the overwhelming majority of shootings in the United States are this. It's normal garden variety arguments or retaliation for some previous argument. That is what most of the gun violence is. Once we recognize that, we can see the, and I think the data are starting to accumulate and show us that this problem turns out to be much more solvable than we've long thought.
0: Jens and his team investigated some gun violence hotspots in Chicago.
1: There's a liquor store on the south side of Chicago that is open until midnight. And most of the other liquor stores around there on the south side have to close around 10. And so what happens up until, you know, 10 p.m. is everybody is going to their local liquor store in their neighborhood where they're surrounded by all the people they've grown up with and they're joking in line and whatever. And then 10:01 comes, the witching hour. And all of a sudden, you've got a bunch of people who've been drinking for a couple hours and they want more booze. And they all hop in their cars and they drive to one of the few liquor stores that's still open. And now, instead of being surrounded by everybody that you grew up with and you're friends with, you find in the line in front of you at that liquor store, there's the guy from the rival high school who said some horrible thing to your girlfriend 2 years ago when your high school played their high school in football. And you could see over and over again, there were instances of shootings at that liquor store, disproportionately concentrated between 10 p.m. and midnight. So that is a clear gun violence hotspot. And once we realize that there's some predictability in when and where these gun violence hotspots are going to happen, these 10-minute windows that drive the violence problem, once we recognize that, now we've got a better chance to do something about it because we've got a better chance to increase the chances that some responsible adult is hanging around there and able to kind of de-escalate trouble before it ends in a tragedy.
0: And doing something means interrupting the chain of events that leads up to a shooting.
1: You don't need to break every link in that chain to break the chain. You just need to break one link in the chain. That leads you into a mindset of thinking, like, what is the easiest link in that chain to break?
0: So in the case of this liquor store, what could we do? We can't take away the liquor, right? We're not going to take away the guns. So what is the solution then?
1: So the interesting thing about this liquor store is the data show that it is not a gun violence hotspot when you look across the full 24 hours of the day. It only seems to be a gun violence hotspot between 10 p.m. and midnight. So one thing that we could do is we could use the data to identify those sorts of hotspots that the normal naked human eye would have a hard time seeing itself. Use the data to identify those times and places when gun violence is most likely and increase the chances that there is either a cop or like a nonprofit community violence interrupter around who can step in and help de-escalate that. Or a private security guard, it can be, you know, any sort of responsible adult could step in and have a chance to sort of de-escalate that stuff. So that's one kind of thing that we can do. The other thing that we can do to address the gun violence problem is we can increase the chances that people are able to kind of self-interrupt those difficult 10-minute windows before they escalate. And one of the things that we've been doing for the last 18 years now in Chicago with my research center is partnering with local nonprofits and government agencies to test different sorts of behavioral science programs that essentially help people better understand what their own minds are doing. And in particular, that part of your mind that is operating below the level of consciousness that you're not even aware of, and anticipate some of the things that that part of your mind might tend to do in these difficult 10-minute moments that you can then kind of anticipate and steer away from to avoid the chances of something starting or escalating.
0: Jens Ludwig directs the University of Chicago's Crime Lab. His new book is Unforgiving Places: The Unexpected Origins of American Gun Violence. That's our show for this week. The Pulse is a production of WHYY in Philadelphia. You can find us wherever you get your podcasts. Our health and science reporters are Alan Yu and Liz Tong. Charlie Kyer is our engineer. Our producers are Nicole Curry and Lindsay Lazarski. I'm Mike and Scott. Thank you for listening.
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0: Hey, today Ellen and I are going to talk back to AI and technology in the classroom. I'm Mary Pepper.
1: And I'm Ellen Webster.
0: Today we're going to look at really the latest research in technology, and it is not good. Research that just came out this past June and this month.
1: Yes, and there's been a lot of research done. And first of all, I want to say I did my research on the computer, but I found not only the names of the articles, but the dates. I have quotes that were incorporated into the website I found, but I know who said it, and I can acknowledge their contribution to the article. So it does have use. Don't get me wrong, and especially with research. So anyway, let's get started. I found this, Use of Tech in Schools, and it was an article by the Ethics and Public Policy Center. And this was done in September 2025. So this is not new research. And there's been a lot of research and testing done to find out what tech does, especially to younger kids. So right now, most schools in California have a no phones policy on campus. And part of that, I've got to give it to LA City Schools, of which I am a product. They started this a couple years ago. What? California has, as of this fall, I believe, California has passed a rule that talks about no cell phones on campus.
0: Do you want me to describe it? I actually have it. It came out June 23rd of this year. Preschool through first, no screens, period. Second and third grade, only 20 minutes daily allowed of screens. Fourth and fifth, 30 minutes daily. Sixth through eighth, 60 minutes daily per subject. Ninth through 12th, 90 minutes per subject. No home devices. All YouTube, social media devices are blocked. No technology at all. No screens during breaks.
1: And, you know, and that's what started as the no cell phone policy, although there was no, okay, you can use a little bit here, a little bit there. It's like no cell phones. What they were finding with cell phones is kids were going out for breaks, and instead of talking to each other, they had their noses in their phones. So that was kind of what started that. And their cell phones, according to the article by Ethics and Public Policy, cell phones are the worst culprits for distraction from learning. However, some screens, such as Chromebooks, laptops, and tablets, are also hurting academic outcomes. And in the schools I've taught in or I'm associated with, you see, like, kids have Chromebooks. They all have Chromebooks, and they take them home.
0: Yeah, what's wrong with that?
1: Okay, well, let's get into it. So what happened was there was a push to one-on-one, to a one-to-one policy in schools. In other words, one computer for every student. And it went all the way back to third grade. So we were giving kids, and in third grade, not laptops, but tablets.
0: Yeah, Chrome. And was this because of COVID? So this would have started like
1: this
0: in
1: was 20, before COVID.
0: Before, so 2020 or before.
1: Yeah, like this was before COVID. What happened was COVID happened and everybody needed their computer because that's how they were learning on Zoom. Mm-hmm. Although research has shown that the kids, even the kids that were good students and showed up every day and did their work, they didn't increase in any kind of standardized testing.
0: None of the scores went up anywhere in the country.
1: And also, so then the kids came back to school. Let's look at high school. So ninth grade, these kids not only did not know how to socialize, they didn't know how to be students. And their test scores did not improve, even though they were in person. However, the results of the one-to-one policy are lower are lower math, reading, and science scores. Those are the things that are tested on standardized testing. And I don't want to get into my opinion on standardized testing, because that's not what this is about.
0: Sure.
1: But the screens were hurting academic outcomes.
0: That wasn't just in the United States, Ellen. It was all over the world.
1: Yeah,
0: scores went down. Places like Netherlands, it had super high scores before the technology, and they actually led the way in technology. Their scores plummeted.
1: See, and like Norway also banned screens. So they were ahead of us. We're not there yet, but it showed the lowest performers, which are usually foster kids, second language learners, special ed kids, they were falling even further behind. Studies show students' brains process written text more deeply when they are presented in print rather than on a digital screen, such as reading a book online rather than reading the actual book. It's much easier to just skim through it. And a lot of times there's explanations for everything rather than having the students decide, okay, this might be a theme, this might be a conflict.
0: Mm-hmm. And they can remember it better, too.
1: They
0: when
1: do
0: they've
1: remember
0: written
1: it better.
0: Down and they're looking, they've got the book in their hand, they got the tactile, auditory, and visual going on.
1: Yeah, because students do learn visually, auditory, or tactile. Mm-hmm. And so actually reading a book, you've got visual, you've got tactile in there. Then there were MRI scans done of 8 to 12-year-old brains, and those kids showed stronger reading circuits in the brains of those who spent more time reading paper books than those who spent their time on screens. Which, so there you go. I mean, 8 is probably third grade, mm-hmm. is when, mm-hmm. at least I know in Petaluma, that's when they started giving the tablets. So it just shows that from third grade on, mm-hmm. into middle school, mm-hmm. those kids are being shortchanged in a way, because their brains are not connecting with the written word.
0: Correct me if I'm wrong. What I found, this is an article anybody can read. It's this month's Time magazine. The explanation, they say, it has to do with the busy, distraction, heavy nature of online information. When you read things on the internet, a lot of what you're doing is choosing what not to read and what not to look at. When people spend a lot of time in that kind of reading environment, they may be training themselves to skim and skip around whenever they encounter screen-based text.
1: Well, not only that, but if you're reading a book online, rather than, there's often little side notes. So instead of you going, the theme of this or the conflict, it's like spoon-fed. It's the same issues with writing. Writing by hand improves memory and recall of words, comprehension, and critical thinking. And I know whenever I'm in a play and I have a part to memorize, what do? I do two things. I write it down, and then I make a tape so I can listen to the tape. But writing it down, there's something about pen to paper that seems to have a connection into a student's brain.
0: I think, Ms. Webster, all the tips of our neurons are in our fingertips, and they go straight to our brain. Like embroidering, any cutting, anything you do with your fingers, it increases your brain.
1: That's amazing.
0: That's what Dr. Pepper says.
1: The editing process, if done by hand rather than using spell check or grammar check, and we all do this. You know, you're writing an important paper, and you want to make sure that it's not full of errors, and we do spell mm-hmm. check. But when kids are using that as a shortcut to actually learning grammar mm-hmm. rules, mm-hmm. they don't really get an understanding of how the English language works.
0: Exactly.
1: And so if done by hand rather than spell check or grammar check, it increases the student's knowledge.
0: And I think it increases their ability to see pictures behind words. Like in poetry, it's so important, the sounds that the letters make and the word makes, the way the words are sequenced in a sentence. But if you're just, if you're not tuned in to the letters that create the word, I'm not sure that you can create poetry or you can create those sounds that are so important. Alliteration, all that kind of stuff in writing.
1: Right. And some of... some of my research on AI talked about, like, when kids are first learning their alphabet, and they're, if they're doing it on a screen or they're shortcutting with AI, they're not getting, like you just said, the sounds. Poetry is the same way. I used to, when I taught Shakespeare, we read it out loud.
0: Yeah.
1: It was not meant to be read just as a text, and it was not meant to be read on a screen. It was meant to be read out loud, and then you can, and you then you can slow down, and you can ask, "What does this word mean?" or "What is that?" And

0: So, but before they could do that, they had to write out, not print out, but write out their script and turn it into me so I could make sure that they were, you know, that it had something to do
1: So
0: with the scene.
1: why did you make them write it out and not type it?
0: Well, because that's the best way for them to learn.
1: Yeah.
0: You know,
1: Don't they become more intimate with
0: they
1: the
0: come more intimate with
1: storytelling
0: the
1: process?
0: story. They, you know, they learn their lines
1: They're more
0: better.
1: reflective. They're
0: And so it
1: thinking
0: was
1: about it.
0: just, I did not want a technological classroom.
1: Yeah.
0: I used to read books to my students. These are high school students. We'd read books or we'd read them out loud. We did that with fiction and nonfiction, with newspaper articles. And writing, you know, I must admit that when they were working on an essay and they were doing it on Google Classroom, I could monitor what they were doing.
1: Yeah.
0: I could look at their computer. I could also see if I made corrections. I could see that they fixed those things. But I also was a huge proponent in the actual pen to paper because I know that's how
1: That's
0: I
1: right, Miss
0: work.
1: Webster.
0: Now, you know, my kids, my grandkids all make fun of me because, you know, I use semicolons when I write a text.
1: Oh, people like to use those, though.
0: This is
1: Some
0: my
1: kids are,
0: favorite.
1: yeah.
0: This is a total English nerd thing, but I
1: Well,
0: do have a favorite punctuation, and that is
1: semicolon.
0: semicolons. And when I told my kids that, boy, did they roll their eyes at me.
1: Really? My
0: Yeah.
1: junior high kids loved using semicolons. They thought that really set them apart from everyone else. I
0: Well,
1: was, yeah, it was a big deal.
0: actually, a lot of it isn't taught, and they don't understand it. And so then when they see it in the written word, they don't understand, oh, yeah, there's a connection between these two ideas. Or if it's a colon, that means there's going to be a list, you know, and they learn that stuff by editing. I used to have them do group edits. So they would have a partner, and they would have to write it out. Or print it out on Google Classroom because it was easier to share. But they had to, their partner had to show the corrections.
1: That's awesome.
0: So the partner had to understand how something was spelled. The partner had to understand that you capitalize the beginning of a sentence, all that stuff. And
1: And it
0: you
1: builds
0: don't
1: the
0: learn that.
1: communication piece that every good author should be able to communicate, read his or her work in front of people because it's communicative and talk about it. And that's what you were doing in your class with the editing process, building the communication piece. And I did want to add, Ellen, because I was so fascinated by what you were saying, the part about the spoken word. It's so important for kids to hear literature read to them, to read their own literature, to read stories to other people, because your voice becomes like a musical instrument. It's like whatever, an oboe or a saxophone, where you really learn how to play it and tune it with writing. And we
0: And
1: hate
0: learning to
1: editing.
0: read chords.
1: And read exactly, and reading chords. And I know editing is something that's so hard for kids and all of us, but that is a part of the practice, practice, practice to become a good writer or a good piano player. You kind of need that.
0: Yes.
1: So.
0: And so what I did was most of the books and plays that we studied in class, we read out loud. I knew that if I assigned it, they would either shortcut it on their computers that they were allowed to bring home. So they'd go, okay, we're supposed to read chapter one. What does Cliff Note say? So for me, it was easier and I think more educational to read a chapter out loud, to talk about it, to stop at certain points in that chapter and point out, you know, check out this imagery that is included. You can't do that when you're reading online.
1: Yeah, the imagery, the mental imagery is so important for anything with anything, like reading or writing, just knowing how to make those mental pictures. Because, Ellen, some of my special education students, that's what they had a really hard time with. They, you know, if you went Italy, they had no idea what you were talking about. Or if you said a zebra, they may not know what it looked like. But the imagery of a jungle or the smells of the grasses and such, you know. that's really important.
0: Yeah, you know, don't get me wrong.

0: There are benefits to technology. Mm-hmm. You can take a tour of a museum in Europe and see the paintings there. Mm-hmm. You know, you can go to the Louvre online. Mm-hmm. So there are benefits. But basically, screens are distracting and they interfere with actual learning. And this final quote from the CDE says, "It is the job of school," and the CDE is the California Department of Education, "it is the job of schools to educate children. Screens are increasingly antithetical to that goal." I want to say that again. Mm-hmm. "Screens are increasingly antithetical to the goal of educating our children." And I'm really going to date myself here. But I remember when we started having technology and iMac came out with laptops, we'd have a cart, a Mac cart, mm-hmm. And you'd sign up for it in the library. And then you'd get the Mac cart, and you may need it for a day, you may need it for two. But so the kids, first of all, the kids can't complain that they forgot to charge, which happens a lot. So can I use my phone? I got that a lot. It would be like we'd be studying something. I said, okay, I'm going to need the cart because we're going to do a little research. And so when they were doing research, we also talked about citing sources and all that other stuff. Mm-hmm. That was verbal. Mm-hmm. But the laptops did help them with research or create a movie. And then they went back to the library. So they weren't in the classroom all day, all the time. Kids were not bringing it home and staying up really late playing games and then falling asleep in class, which happens. So it was just using technology as a supplement to education rather than supplanting reading and writing. Supplement is one thing. Support is one thing. But when you're using that instead of reading a book out loud, I love reading books out loud. I always volunteer. I'll read. Mm-hmm. And it was just, you know, I'd have kids. I never forced a kid to read out loud. That's a definite skill. And some kids, it would just freak them out. So I'd take volunteers. If I didn't get any volunteers, I'd read. Mm-hmm. But I just couldn't have them reading online. I've been reading since I was three, and I love holding a book.
1: Yeah.
0: You know, I use a Kindle, it's not the same.
1: And it transfers to art, to writing, just that paper, the smell of a book.
0: Oh, God, yes. Especially a new book.
1: Yeah.
0: Of a new book.
1: Oh, my God. I'll date myself. The smell of Dittos. I used to get high off of that.
0: I remember
1: with the
0: that.
1: Teachers. But I wanted to say, Ellen, I love what you said about the supplementing and supporting piece, because as a special education teacher, I found what was profound for my students, especially with the big screens, where they can look at pictures of what they're reading about and they can explore it on the computer. Like if we're going to be reading about, let's say, Ireland, they can look at all these different pictures of ancient castles and roads and
0: look at maps.
1: Gaelic stuff. Yeah, they can look at the illuminated manuscripts. They can look at maps. There's so many things like that that help children that may be in the lower levels, you know, foster kids or kids from families that they don't really have a broad range of experiences, maybe, you know. And the other pieces, I loved the keynote and the PowerPoint for my kids. They excelled at this. Like they could go any subject that it would be, they could go and find the pictures independently, put together a keynote, and then talk about it.
0: And present it to class.
1: And so, I had principals come in that were blown out by the information my children had. My children, Ellen, didn't have the sign symbol thing, you know, because they were learning disabled or whatever. They had reading issues, but they were really smart. And it was a way that my kids could tap into their own level of intelligence and create their own motivated learning.
0: Well, yeah, because kids learn in different ways. That's the difference. So you're doing a study of Ireland, or you're doing a country report in fifth grade. Yeah, so you may go online and find a map that you're going to include in your report, but presenting it transfers that stuff you got online into actual text, verbal text, and that is so important because kids learn in different ways.
1: Well, in verbal text, writers, you have conversations. That's how you develop narratives. That's how you share stories. You know, the whole storytelling process is so powerful across the beginning of time, basically. But if you don't have that verbal sharing and articulation, if everything's on a cell phone and texting and all that, it's questionable. It's
0: losing so much. And it's just, studies have shown that screens are distracting and interfering with actual learning. Mm-hmm. And, you know, it's in high school, or actually for any, I would say middle school to high school, kids can go online, can be, have their computer. They could be watching a movie. The minute they're good at this. The minute the teacher walks by, they can go back to what they were supposed to be doing. And that distracts everybody around them. They're watching a movie, and all of a sudden, someone who's actually doing their work sees that movie and goes, "Oh God, I love that!" Yeah. And all of a sudden, they're distracted. Mm-hmm. And kids, they're really good.
1: They're sneaky.
0: They know how to use technology.
1: Right. Right.
0: That's why I don't think our kids are pretty savvy when it comes to technology. Mm-hmm. So we don't really need to use it every day in a classroom.
1: Yeah.
0: You know, I mean, kids need to be able to be technologically literate. Mm-hmm. That's the way our society's going. Part of what schools are trying to do is to succeed in the world outside of school. And they got to know all that stuff. Mm-hmm. But they don't need to use it all the time in a classroom.
1: Mm-hmm.
0: And that's, you know, I'll leave it at that because I can get on my soapbox and go on and on.
1: It's fascinating. And I really appreciate all the work research that you've done, Alan, because, what I found, maybe you've said this already, but the World Education is a journal for education around the world. And it said that Sweden has banned all digital devices in preschool through high school. And it's restricted all of that. And
0: same with Norway.
1: And it plans to return by 2028 only physical printed books.
0: That's amazing. It's amazing. So, and I know, you know, schools are struggling, you know, between the federal government not giving us our money and then our governor shortchanging us money that the voters voted to give us. So schools, you know, they have these computers. It's just easier, instead of getting a classroom set of books, to find it online. And the kids go online. Yes. And I completely understand that. Mm-hmm. I just, you know, we are shortchanging our kids.
1: Right.
0: And so if you can't afford, you know, a set of books that every kid can take, at least have a classroom set. So then you can read it in class. Mm-hmm. And you don't need... And there, you know what? Computers are planned obsolescence.
1: Yeah.
0: So you have them a couple years and you have to replace them. And schools can't afford to do that.
1: Well, not only that, Alan, but what you know about a computer, it's going to be obsolete in a couple years too.
0: Exactly.
1: So it's not something that's going to be there. And the kids have to realize you're learning something today and you're going to have to relearn it in 2 to 4 years. And then, of course, the corporations that make so much money off the sales, the Gates Corporation of these computers, in addition to textbooks, in addition to the tests, the standardized tests that we're taking, it's a huge pressure on education to pressure the classroom teacher to jump onto the technology bandwagon, jump onto the AI bandwagon without even consulting what teachers know. Those of us that have taught for over 10 years, there's a heck of a lot of stuff that we know, and frequently we're asked to do things that we know do not follow developmental psychology, does not even have any normative data. There's no normative data out there or developmental psychology that shows what computers can do, that this is a way to teach reading, that this works. There's nothing out there like that. We've got the Gates family and other corporations telling us as educators that we have to do this, and they're spending, Bettini Love talks about this a lot, they're spending taxpayers' money on these programs, and they haven't even been researched. So it's kind of interesting.
0: They're not, you know, when I was teaching high school, one day a week, we did two different things. One was No Red Ink, where they had to work on grammar, and because grammar is not very fun to teach. Mm-hmm. And the other one was Newsela, that normed articles. So I would go and I would tell them I need some articles on, you know, genocide or whatever mm-hmm. I was teaching.
1: Oh,
0: and they
1: yeah.
0: would come up with those articles, and then they were normed according to the kids' reading ability. Mm-hmm. And so we would read the articles, but then we would talk about it, or I'd have mm-hmm. kids write a paragraph about what they learned. So for me, yeah, you know, I used it. We all do. But at the same time, you know, if I did it one day a week and then they had to go after doing No Red Ink, then they had to go at their papers mm-hmm. and edit them by hand, they kind of understood.
1: Yeah, you used it as a tool.
0: I used it as a
1: strategy.
0: A tool.
1: It was a thinking tool specific for kids that maybe read at a different level than other kids.
0: Exactly. Because differentiating instruction, we
1: exactly.
0: all know, is really important. And all this kind of leads into the whole AI situation, which I'm going to turn over to Mary.
1: Thank you so much, Ellen. Yeah, I just want to add this as a bridge between the two, Ellen. The California standards emphasize, they call it the 4 C's, that with technology in all of education, that we're working on student-to-student collaboration, student critical thinking, student creativity, and student communication.
0: And none of that is achieved through technology.
1: No, not alone. It's absolutely not. And then I would add, and from our conversations, Ellen, that imagination is so important. And under imagination would be mental pictures, hearing sounds and music, all of that, imagination and reflection. Like when you read, when you write, when you do art, there's so much where you pause and you reflect and you're having a relationship with that piece of paper that you're writing.
0: And that reflection piece seems to be left out a lot.
1: Yeah. It's not a right answer or a wrong answer. It's the reflection piece. Da Vinci said observation was the key to science and art. And I couldn't agree more. And I think it's actually such a big thing that has so many working components to it. But Ellen, I hope you don't mind that I share this. I went to my friend's blues festival in Fort Bragg, and she had this beautiful sweatshirt of a whale jumping up between two redwood trees that was about the blues festival that advertised the festival. I was like, oh my gosh, that's so beautiful. And she just burst out laughing. She said, Mary, I did it myself. I did it on ChatGPT. I was like, what? I couldn't believe it. So I went home, Ellen, and I did it with the radio show here with the Sunday Sirens and New Orleans on the Fault Line. I did one for us too, but I have it on Facebook if you want to see it, Teachers Talk Back. And it was rather interesting. I went to YouTube to figure out how to do it. I put in a few words, but I had to tweak it, Ellen. But it took me maybe a total of 20 to 30 minutes for each one. And beautiful graphics. But when I talked to my station manager, Jeff, about it, he wisely said, oh, no, we don't do any AI here at KWMR. And if you want to sell you those sweatshirts and such online here at KWMR, you can do that. But we're not going to promote your show using an AI graphic. And I was so thankful he said that. But that said, I have to say, in terms of graphic arts, I kind of went through this process, Ellen.
0: Those shirts are beautiful. They're beautiful.
1: They're really beautiful. Yeah. Well, thanks for saying that, Ellen. But in terms of graphic arts, when Jeff said that to me, he really made me think, Ellen. And because I showed it to the other DJs and show hosts, and they loved it. And like Sunday Sirens, these 50s style ladies on a cliff, looks just like the cliff by my house, with microphones singing into the Pacific Ocean, you know, with clouds around them, really beautiful. And anyway, but I appreciated very much what Jeff said. And I thought, well, what's the difference between a flip book, an art flip book, that you cut out little pictures and there's a piece of white paper and you're moving them around, like we've all done that back in the day, or if you take a photograph and you do all these different artistic processes to make it look like a silk screen. There's so many things that graphic artists do that do not involve drawing with a pen and color, pen and whatever, chalk and such.
0: Especially if they have to make a bunch of something.
1: Exactly. And so I really thought about this, and I'm glad Jeff's been out of town, because I've put it together in my mind, and it. I agree with Jeff. It is. It robs us of our creative process. And as an artist myself, the reflectiveness, the imagination, even if I'm using clip art, I'm moving it around on a piece of white paper and I'm putting the writing here and there, even the compositional piece is talking to me as a human being. I'm making reflections. I'm thinking about my message. I'm putting it together and I'm using my eyes to kind of gauge it. And of course, as an artist with paint and such, there's no replacement for that. But I think is what you were saying, Alan, going to where, well, it's just a poster, it's just a T-shirt, I only have X amount of time. It is kind of interesting, you know, like if it was going to be a poster for a baseball game, for Little League, or for an event at school, it is a fast and quick way to put a poster together.
0: Although I will say, and, you know, before we get into AI in the classroom, AI has cost people jobs.
1: That's right.
0: You know, for example, in the entertainment industry, I don't think they use actual people for commercials anymore. Mm-hmm. I think, and the graphic artist, yeah, if you have to make 100 of something, you know, you want that online so you can print them out. But at the same time, that graphic artist is not earning money.
1: That's right. And how do you tell the difference? And that is where the California standards kind of come in. Like, how do you tell the difference between an AI actress and a real actress?
0: They really don't have pupils.
1: Really, Ellen? Oh, I didn't know that.
0: And their eyes don't really move.
1: Oh,
0: I mean, but you have to really look and know what you're looking for, because, like on Facebook, you know, I go on Facebook and unfortunately, there's way too many ads, and most of those ads are not real.
1: They're AI. Like a lot of things about indigenous people, about New Orleans, when you go into the past, it's all AI. I can see it now because I've had my experience with it, but I think I would have seen it anyway. Yeah, I wanted to say, Ellen, with my first graders last spring, I played calming music, and they all wanted to study the sea. So it's pretty fun. Like, I had this big screen, and I would just Google calming music with seahorses. And usually they were real seahorses or real octopuses, but sometimes it kind of looked real, but not really. And the first graders, they were so smart. They went, "Miss Pepper, that's AI. I know that's AI." They would come right in from the playground and notice that, you know. And I really appreciated that, because that's critical thinking. And with
0: it's really important for them to know that.
1: That's right. What is real and what is not real? And if you go into the California standards and you Google AI, it has a lot of interesting questions that they ask. But one of them was, if you take a Chromebook and plant it, will it make another book? Of course it won't. But what do you think about that? You know, what does that teach you about plants, living things, computers? Why does AI need many different examples to learn the truth in terms of programming AI? This is at the third grade level, evolving models with new data. Here it is at the fifth grade level, impact of biased data on output. If AI is only fed stories from one side of a conflict, why will its answers always be unfair, even if the machine isn't trying to be mean? And they have here, like, if you were to do, let's say, the Boston Tea Party, and you only did it from the point of view of, England, and you only fed it that information, what kind of a result would you get, and how would you know that?
0: Yeah, that whole idea of bias is really, really important, because you don't know. It's to me, AI is very similar to Wikipedia. I did not allow my students to use Wikipedia as a resource. I said you can go on there because they also have other things that you can click on that are more researched, mm-hmm. you know, but you can't use Wikipedia. And with AI, you don't even have that option. There's no bibliography. You don't know. You know, if you go on Google and you type in something, the first thing that comes up is an AI.
1: Mm-hmm. Yep. And they'll tell you the source, but it's not a very good source.
0: And no.
1: When you go to that
0: source, or it's hard to find.
1: Yeah. Some of the sources, like I'm going to share some of the stuff I Googled just on that topic, Ellen. Some of them were Facebook. And I was like, oh, that's really interesting. How easy is it for AI to,
0: you can
1: to
0: put anything you want on Facebook.
1: Yeah, how easy for AI to gather the data they want to gather versus the other data.
0: Well, and who's writing it? Is there a bias there? We don't know. And that's why it's so, kids can't really discriminate between real info and fake info because AI pops up
1: That's
0: first.
1: It. So here's like some more of these ethical considerations from about AI with the California standards. Why did people invent a machine to beep at groceries instead of just doing the math in their heads? Of course, like at the register, they take the groceries through each individual bread through and it beeps the price. There are things for kids to talk about. You know, it increases communication. It increases the critical thinking. Here at the third grade level, why isn't it safe enough to just look out the window to predict a hurricane? And how does a computer help us see the weather before it arrives? You know, really, that's at third grade, fifth grade level.
0: It's interesting that you see weather because weather people have the best job. They can be wrong every single day, and they're still getting paid.
1: That's right.
0: And they'll say it's raining, and you look outside, and all you see is sunshine, and you go, okay.
1: Yeah, I just went out fishing in the Pacific, Ellen, and it was going to be really high winds. We came in, never any high winds. That was like 5 days ago. Winds, but not high winds. So this one is at the fourth grade level. It says, why does a human need to feel the heat to learn a lesson, while a computer just needs to read the data? They're just really
0: That's
1: interesting.
0: Great.
1: Why is a computer the best tool for calculating how much a wagon can carry, but the wrong tool for deciding which family treasures are worth saving? This is at the fifth grade level. At the sixth grade level, if we had used a machine to make the Silk Road perfectly fast and efficient, why might the world have never learned about Chinese inventions like paper or the compass? You know, it's really interesting.
0: Or they're scammed by... I want to read this quick quote.
1: Yeah,
0: it's from the CDE, California Department of Education, and this is a quote. AI cannot replicate the relationships, professional judgment, and responsiveness that define effective education. Okay.
1: Can you read that again? I think that's really important.
0: Yes. AI can't replicate the relationships, professional judgment, or critical thinking, and responsiveness that define effective education. We want our students to think. We want them to be able to analyze. We want them to be able to compare. We want them to be able to synthesize. And what's happening is they're using
1: all
0: AI
1: that's gone.
0: Or technology to do it for them.
1: Don't we want them to make mistakes? Aren't mistakes the strongest way to learn?
0: Absolutely.
1: Every child needs to understand that a mistake is a good thing.
0: Yeah. Yeah. And they need, you know, they need to see that it's okay.
1: Yeah.
0: That we're not perfect. Nobody's perfect.
1: Right.
0: And you make a mistake and you learn from it and then you move on.
1: Yeah. Exactly. Well, so what I did, Ellen, is I went in because we had talked about where's the bibliography? How do you know where this information comes from? And in fact, I had Googled my name or something. I don't know how this came up. But the show, New Orleans on the Fault Line, came up. Or I don't even think that came up. It was just this thing about me. And I was like, that's really interesting writing. It, you know, I thought it actually sounded really good. Turned out it was my writing that I'd submitted in my grant, in my my grant request for this, for my radio show, in my project request. But it was my own writing, and they just excerpted like a few sentences, not all, but it was all a few sentences of mine and a few sentences from other people, you know.
0: What about, you found a picture of me. Oh, yeah.
2: Which
0: that's
2: was
0: right, Ellen.
2: Weird.
1: Yeah, in North Coast School of Education, where I am going to get my administration credential if I make it through the program. So I should have lots of information for this show. But they have a picture, and that's been on there, Ellen, for about 10 years. And I just assumed that you were one of the administrators here, because I know that you work with teachers and you work at Sonoma State. You have all this background. And I showed it to Ellen yesterday because I thought, well, maybe it's somebody that looks like Ellen. But, yeah, what about that?
0: It was me, but I have nothing to do with North Coast Education. They could have gotten that picture from anywhere.
1: Yeah.
0: I mean, I'm on a school board, so maybe they got it from there. I have no idea.
1: You're a BITSA instructor. You've been in so much teacher
0: I've
1: training
0: I've done BITSA
1: stuff.
0: And PAR, but I had no idea who the other people were.
1: Yeah, so somehow they got you in there.
0: I have no idea how. I have no idea who those people were. I'm thinking, God, you have my picture. Why don't you hire me?
1: I know. I look at it frequently, you know, because I'm like, God, that is so weird. And Ellen said you never did this. But, just to read it again, you know, the four C's for education, collaboration, like with peers, and for us as teachers with staff and all sorts of folks in education, parents, families, critical thinking, creativity, communication, and what I'm going to add, imagination and reflection.
0: But, and you don't get that through AI.
1: No.
0: Or
1: no.
0: Technology.
1: Nope. You definitely don't get that. So, Ellen, I was just like, well, where's all this information coming from? So I just put in, how do you check for data entry when it comes to AI? And I got these names. I'm just going to read them, Ellen. I got data validation, a model of introspection. Oh, an AI model of introspection, artifact tracking. Some of the tools, additional tools, are embedded searches, audit logs, data query tools, metadata tags, vector search, audit logs, and model evaluations. And then I found Grammarly has an AI detector, but you do have to pay for it. But anyway, that would be there.
0: Is Grammarly like No Red Ink? Where
1: I don't
0: kids
1: really
0: go in and they fix sentences.
1: It, you know what? I have it. I just click to get it. I don't pay money for it, and it fixes stuff. It'll fix it. So I don't know how it
0: so
1: works.
0: So it's kind of an
1: ongoing
0: editor for you.
1: It is an editor, Ellen. And if I'm on social media, it doesn't work. But if I'm just typing, writing things, it'll go in. But I always like, it's so easy with the internet to just check spelling and definitions. Because, you know, if I've misspelt it, perhaps it's not really the proper word. So I'm always going back to look at the vocabulary that I'm using. But anyway, data validation, that's a great term to know because that's what we're talking about, data validation. They don't have bibliographies anymore, and at least Wikipedia, I know you said this, Ellen, I always would go, well, go down and look at the bibliography. Don't
0: exactly.
1: read the article. And then click on the bibliography to see, you know, where it is.
0: To get actual facts. Because you don't... Wikipedia is done by people.
1: That's right.
0: And so you don't know if there's bias. You don't know if it's correct. Mm-hmm. You don't know if it was produced by a bot rather than mm-hmm. a human.
1: Exactly.
0: But they do have, that's why I used to tell my student, you can't use Wikipedia as a reference. If
1: right.
0: you use Wikipedia as a reference, I'm going to give you back your paper and make you figure it out.
1: But if you go down to the references at the bottom, the bibliography, it does gather a chunk of data for you, you
0: yes.
1: know, that you can go into and look. It, to me, it's like a map, a journey, you know, to find more information.
0: But that's an extra step.
1: Yeah.
0: And kids don't always want to take that extra step.
1: Yeah.
0: Unless teachers say you have to do the extra step.
1: Exactly. And that extra step, Ellen, is why I love research. To me, it's like a journey. It's like a map. I love going and finding more information and this and that and just all the little tangents and associations that you find. Like, I used to work in the art library at University of Iowa back in the day constantly because I would find all this information. It's like a wonderful treasure hunt. And I think we as teachers, it's our responsibility to teach it like that to our students, but we don't. But this whole data validation, none of it is in the California standards, which I found highly disappointing. None of it. Like, no, do you go back and look for the facts or do you look for the bibliography? Do you know what's good sources and what are bad sources? Because honestly, I don't think our leaders look either.
0: No, they don't. And, you know, it also, it's like you see stuff, or you learn, even as a teacher, you learn stuff in college about how to teach. And most of those people are not, don't have, never taught in for real, or it was so long ago. Or I one time had to take a class with someone who had taught who had taught in a boys' Christian school for about 5 years. And then this person decided on his own that he knew so much about teaching that he could now teach a class. And he couldn't. He didn't understand differentiated instruction.
1: But he did teach a class.
0: He did.
1: He's a white taught, boy.
0: He taught a class at the college level.
1: Wow.
0: And that's, you
1: scary.
0: Know. Yeah. We're talking ivory tower. And I don't have any real experience, but I know more than you. So therefore, and that's this guy was.
1: So,
0: it was awful.
1: My girlfriend and I both worked in the art department at Tulane University when I was in graduate school. And her favorite thing, we worked with the professors, her favorite thing was to take their research and go and pull up their bibliographies and see what it was. And frequently, it didn't exist. And her favorite thing was when she would write a paper, she would cite the research. And sometimes it was just something up in the attic. We had access to all of this stuff that she would find something and she would cite that. And she wouldn't say it in the art in her article, in her paper. And then she would just wait for the professor to come and check. To see, you know, I mean, it's really fun to play around with bibliographies and research and such. But
0: and students need to know how to cite them.
1: Yeah.
0: You know, and they also need to know that you read an article online and you're doing research. You
1: yeah.
0: need to take that information and turn it into your own words to show understanding. And a lot of kids don't want to do that.
1: Yeah, because it hasn't been taught to them the proper way, I believe, Ellen, because it really is fun. It's like a treasure hunt to go through and see it. Like if you read something and you really like it, like any kind of research, boy, all those footnotes and bibliographies, they're treasure chests of really great information that I would never come across, you know, in the media. But if I find an article, I can look for it there.
0: We're such nerds. Talking about how we love research and punctuation.
1: Well, yeah. But it's what creates really good writing, right? And writing is
0: yes.
1: so much fun to read. Okay, so I went to Ireland, Ellen, and they have the best bookstores there. It is mind-blowing. I went to the Book of Kells in the Trinity Library in Dublin. So much illuminated manuscript. Unbelievable. So beautiful. And they had three levels. They're open, the Trinity Library. It's one of the most beautiful architectural structures I've ever been in of books. But they had so many different types of bookstores everywhere you went. Absolutely everywhere. People there, they read. And the artists make books that they sell with their art and their own writing, their own manuscript. The people of Ireland are bringing back Gaelic or Irish, but there are these Basque Islands that they still speak Gaelic. Anyway, it's a long story, but it was fascinating to me to be with a group of people who value the written word.
0: Yeah.
1: We've lost it here.
0: I agree.
1: Yeah,
0: I agree. We're a society that wants shortcuts.
1: Yeah. And they have the technology piece happening there right now, like we have had in San Francisco. It's a big AI, I don't know, Google place. But they're doing a powerful pushback on it. They really don't like it. They like their old, ancient ways, you know, storytelling.
0: Storytelling.
1: Writing a script. Your plays have always been so outstanding, Ellen, because you hear the words of your children and their ideas and their stories come through. It's so rich.
0: Yeah, I mean, it's I did a lot of shows, and several times I did shows where students wrote. I did one show. Actually, I was contacted by a student who had been in my drama program, and she was at Sonoma State, and she asked me if she could for her final project come back and write a script with the students.
1: Oh my gosh.
0: And it was It was a great experience for me to watch her work with them and come up with ideas. And but the kids were just so into it and, you know, so right on. And it's like, you can't do that with AI or technology.
1: Mm-hmm. Well, and she's a peer of theirs. And she's only like a two or three year difference. And she knows the community. She knows the school. I mean, what a perfect learning opportunity for students.
0: It was wonderful. It was wonderful.
1: And yeah, that is really, really rich. Yeah, I just want to go over again, you know, the tools, embedded searches, audit logs, data query tools. I mean, what are these, Ellen? I mean, you can go online and read about it, but it is pretty technical, and it really should be part of those standards. What's a metadata tag? What's a vector search? What's an audit log? What are model evaluations?
0: Oh, yeah, kids need to know this because this is the real world when they graduate.
1: Yeah, and they're not going to give you a bibliography.
0: No.
1: You have to know it, and I have a hard time seeing it, too.
0: Oh, yeah, it's not easy. Nor is it easy to teach that because I'm not that technologically literate. Mm-hmm. So it was always, I used to go to my kids or my grandkids and say, what's this? And then they'd laugh at me and tell me. Mm-hmm. So the Gen Z, Gen whatever the Gens are, they grew up with computers. Mm-hmm. And so my daughter was five. She could put she was into photography. 5 years old, she could put pictures into the computer and manipulate them. Mm-hmm. And it was just
1: It's amazing.
0: It was amazing to me.
1: Absolutely
0: it was almost
1: amazing.
0: Like they were born with that knowledge.
1: Yeah. Well, Steven Jobs, when the computers first came out, his favorite thing was to tell adults, go to your kids and learn how to do this.
0: Yep.
1: And that really messes up that whole storytelling, the whole leadership teaching of a family, the tradition thing. Oh, no, don't worry. Go ask your children. Gives them a false ideal of reality and leadership and all of the above, you know. But, well, thank you, Ellen, and thank you, everyone, for listening to Teachers Talk Back on AI, Talk Back to AI, and Talk Back to Technology.
0: We missed you guys.
1: Yeah, we did. Yeah, it's been, we're going to try and come back, not this upcoming Monday, but the following Monday, and I'm not really sure. I think we're going to do another sharing of information.
0: Yeah, I'm not.
1: We're not clear yet.
0: Yeah. I don't even know what the date is and if I have to be in somewhere.
1: It's kind of up in the air, but we'll keep you in touch. So anyway, thank you so much, and thank you for listening to Teachers Talk Back.

Good evening, ladies and gentlemen. Good afternoon. You've been listening to the wonderful Teachers Talk. Now stay tuned for Cruising with Jeff Wilkinson. Even if you're as far away as New York City, you should be able to hear my voice. Give me a couple minutes here. I got to set up. Transitioning from the teachers. I'll be with you in a couple minutes. I'm going to put some interlude music on, and then we'll get to the show. And nonprofits can submit public service announcements for free. 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

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Very nice interlude music we have here at KWMR. So, you are listening to Cruisin' with Jeff Wilkinson on KWMR, 90.5 Point Reyes Station, 89.9 Bolinas, and 92.3 San Geronimo Valley. 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Well, I'm going to start off my show today with a special dedication to an old friend. We met in 1963. I think I was 21. She was about 19 or 20. Anyway, it's been a long time. We're chatting again. It's so nice. She lives in New York City. She's got a long bunch of first names, but her name's Muffy. Muffy North. So I want to dedicate these three songs to Muffy. Muffy North. I hope she's listening. Starting out with Just For You by the Hollywood Planes.

There it is, the set. I dedicated. 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I hope she was able to, you know, go Google it and listen in and stuff. Yeah, 60-year-old friend. I mean, we've known each other for over 60 years. It's so cool. Start talking again. It's really been nice. So I hope she heard them. I hope she enjoyed them. And so now, what have I got lined up here? Oh, yes. Now, Body and Soul by the late, great Amy Winehouse and the late, great Tony Bennett. Beautiful duet.

Peggy Lee. I love Peggy Lee. 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I used to watch her on TV in the 50s. She sang with Benny Goodman. She was big. She was a big star. Good singer, Peggy Lee. Let Me Go. Love her. And we started the set with Body and Soul by the late, great Tony Bennett and Amy Winehouse. And that was followed by Lonely Avenue by the High Priest, Ray Charles. Now, here's a beautiful a cappella by one of my favorite groups, the Nutmegs, from 1962. I don't think this stuff ever got released, but we got it. Hello, a cappella, the Nutmegs.

Oh, Doris Troy, I love that song. Doris Troy, just one look. That's all it took. And we started the set with Hello, a beautiful song by the Nutmegs a cappella from 1962, thereabouts. And then we heard Keep Your Hands Off Her, which also I should dedicate to Muffy if she's still listening to us. She was a kid. She heard that song. She was sure it was about her mother, her beautiful mother, Helen. Now, it's 2:32 here in Point Reyes Station, the little town, the big heart. And you're listening to Cruisin' with Jeff Wilkinson on Monday, July 27th, 2026, on KWMR Community Radio for West Marin. 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There you go. Now, back to the music. From 1986, Steve Winwood, Scottish Wonder Boy. This is called Higher Love. Give me a higher love. Bop, bop.

Your one and only love by the Five Royals, 1958. We started the set with Higher Love. Steve Winwood sang with Cream, a lot of stuff. He's this great Scottish rhythm blues guy, soap-up keyboard guy, 1986. Followed by Honey Child, Martha and the Vandellas. She's so great, 1967 on Motown. Now, song by the old Drifters, Your Promise to Be Mine.

Boy, I love Randy Travis. Poor guy, he had a stroke, and he can't sing much, but he's good. He's good. He's alive, you know. God, some great songs. I got about five of them I play on this show. Randy Travis, hats off to Randy Travis. So that was He Walked on Water by Randy Travis. We started the set with Your Promise to Be Mine, The Drifters. Beautiful song. Followed by He Saved My Soul by the Swan Silvertones. Yes. 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

Hey, Mr. Tambourine Man. So, lysergic acid, maybe. Anyway, I love that song, Bob Dylan, Mr. Tambourine Man. We started the set with Heavenly Angel by the Satellites, followed by Heart of Gold by good old Neil Young from 1972. Well, it's 3:06 now here in Point Reyes Station. 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Now, some more music from 1961, Lonesome Lover by the Solitaires.

Here I am, Wade Fleming's. No, Al Green. What am I talking about? Wade Fleming's, Al Green. We started the set with Lonesome Lover, a nice song by the Solitaires from 1961, followed by Help Me Jesus by the wonderful Staple Singers, led by Pop and Mavis from 1959. Now, from Hank Williams. Hey, good looking.

Honky Tonk by Bill Duggett. Love that song. 1956. We started the set with Hey Good Looking, Hank Williams, followed by Honeysuckle Rose by the master of the Strad Piano, Fats Waller, from 1929. Now, from 1949, the great Paul Robeson is going to sing the song that Earl Robinson wrote the music to, The House I Live In. Messed up, got to put interlude music on, hold on.

I don't know what you got, but it's got me. Little Richard, beautiful. It's my favorite Little Richard song. I just discovered it a couple years ago. Jimi Hendrix on the guitar. And Billy Preston on the keyboards. Wow. And before that, my notes. I know. The House I Live In by Paul Robeson, 1948. Followed by How Do You Stop? How Do You Stop a Cold, Cold Wind? James Brown. Great. That's my favorite James Brown song. Both of those songs, very unlike the usual stuff of their petitioners, James and Little Richard. Now, we're going to hear Your Way by the Heartbeats.

The great Otis Redding, Your One and Only Man. 67 thereabouts. We started the set with Your Way, mid-50s, Heartbeats. Followed by Your Love Keeps Lifting Me Higher, late 60s. Jackie, I'm guessing at these dates because I don't have it on my computer yet. Now, an old classic, my favorite coaster song. Zing went the strings of my heart.

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I'm gonna make room for Dario Diego now, and we'll tune in Saturday night function for the song The Healing Game with Van Morrison. We started out with having myself a time, Billie Holiday. Jeff Wilkinson cruising. Let Captain Cosmo take it over, and then Diego. And then Dario Darigo will take over.

0: Hey, Luigi. Luigi, what's this? What's this? That's right. This is KWMR Point Reyes Station. What a great dog.
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0: 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I am Alexander McQuilkin.
1: And my name is Michael McQuilkin. 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
3: 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Today, I'm your host, Amanda Eichstedt, and my guests are Donna Simmons and Gray Shepherd. I spoke with them earlier in the spring about the 108 Arenal development in Stinson Beach, and they're back today to give us a status update. I'm happy to welcome Donna Simmons and Gray Shepherd back to the KWMR airwaves. I spoke to them earlier this spring about a project which started to be learned about in November of 2025, a development right in the center of downtown Stinson Beach. Here we are in July of 2026, and we're going to get an update on how things are going. Thank you, Donna and Gray, for joining me.
4: Yeah, thank you for having me.
5: Amanda.
3: Yeah, you bet. So would one of you walk us through sort of how things are progressing, sort of what has happened up until now, and then we can talk about what things are happening now and where we're going forward with this.
4: Go ahead.
5: Yeah, thank you, Amanda. I first found out about this project from the front page article in the Point Reyes Light in November of 25. And I was alarmed that in the heart of our community, the proposal is to build four luxury gated luxury condominiums, the removal of the existing post office, building the post office behind our library with one low income and one middle income housing units. This, in my mind, would create a nightmare. Not only would it change the heart of our community, but imagine the traffic impact as well as the effect to the environment. So I approached the Stinson Beach Village Association, SBVA, and asked for their support in trying to educate our community with regard to what was happening, because none of us knew that this had been proposed by the developer until the newspaper article came out in the light. And I started to learn about the process with the County Development Agency, the Marin County agency that is dealing with the project. In March of last year, we had our first community meeting, which was attended by approximately 100 people, as well as the representatives of the developer. The representatives were Paul Thompson is the builder. The representatives were his attorney, Riley Hurd, and his architect, Eric Davies, and his project manager, Mike Dempson. And they made a presentation to the community and received a lot of pushback comments at that time. The Stinson Beach Village Association we have a committee called the Compliance Committee, whose job is to basically oversee things that are happening within the town of Stinson Beach. We've had several meetings with the planning agency, with Sabrina Cardosa, who is the head, the project manager for this particular development, and her two supervisors, Manny and Jeff. We've also had meetings with Dennis Rodoni, who has said that it's really important in the eyes of the county that we not lose our post office, based on the experience of Bolinas having lost their post office and a very concerted struggle that took 3 years for them to regain their post office. There are a lot of moving pieces. Unfortunately, I'm learning a lot about the Planning Commission process. Basically, the process is